editorial team. Tomorrow, Emil will not write the news for us, and I don't know what kind of strength we must summon to write her as the main story. Emil, who condensed the scene and pain of the South within a few hours, from the moment she was targeted to the moment she was found, captured everything the human mind can imagine about the criminality of our enemy, about the helplessness of our state, about our pain and sorrow, about how cheap our blood is to them, about silencing voices, about erasing the truth, about assassinating the image, and about all the pain carried within our souls. Emil Khalil no heart can hold all the sorrow. We had two eyes in the South, journalists Ali Shoaib and Emil Khalil. Israel killed them both. It killed our eyes on the ground. That was what some people have said about Emil. They killed her in a targeted attack, and then it blocked ambulances from saving her. Emil previously talked about receiving death threats from Israel. Lebanese authorities said Israel had pursued the journalists. Emil loved animals and rescued them whenever she could. Emil's colleague Zainab Faraj was seriously injured in the attack. They had gone to At Tire, a village in southern Lebanon, to report on an Israeli drone strike. Four other people were killed in the attack. The Red Cross and other rescue workers tried to reach Emil and Zainab for hours, but Israel targeted a marked ambulance. Israel repeatedly targets journalists. It has killed at least 260 since October 2023. And then it blocks ambulances from saving them. For example, Samer Abu Dhaqa. In December 2023, an Israeli drone attack in Gaza killed Al Jazeera journalist Samer Abu Dhaqa. Then Israeli forces blocked ambulances from reaching him, leaving him to bleed to death for 5 hours. Israel has killed more than 2,200 people in Lebanon since its latest attacks began in March. There's supposed to be a ceasefire in Lebanon, but Israel has continued its attacks. Last week was also Earth Day. Israel's devastation of Gaza's environment is affecting the entire planet. Based on investigations from Forensic Architecture and The Guardian, UN experts are calling Israel's destruction in Gaza an ecocide. Ecocide is the intentional destruction of the environment to make a place unlivable for human beings. Israel's bombing and destruction of Gaza, fueled by billions of dollars worth of US taxpayers, funded weapons, produced more than 30 million tons of CO2 emissions in just the first 15 months. The impact on Gaza's environment will be felt for generations to come, not only in Gaza, but across the entire world. Over the past 2.5 years of the Gaza genocide, Israel has destroyed 80% of Gaza's water facilities, 97% of Gaza's tree crops, 95% of Gaza's shrubland, and 82% of Gaza's annual crop production. Palestinians in Gaza have been intentionally left without reliable food or water sources. Israel has also destroyed more than 80% of all the buildings in Gaza, including 90% of all housing and 85% of Gaza's electrical infrastructure. As a result, Gaza now has more than 61 million tons of debris, roughly equivalent in volume to 15 Great Pyramids of Giza. The rubble from Israel's campaign of destruction is riddled with lead, asbestos sludge, and thousands of unexploded bombs, contaminating the water and soil and making it even more unsafe for Palestinians. Reconstruction efforts for Gaza's housing sector alone could produce more than 30 million metric tons of greenhouse gases. That's more than the yearly emissions of over 100 countries. On that note, I'll be giving you more updates on the Watermelon Report every Thursday, 8:30 p.m. on ORFM and 12:30 p.m. Saturdays on Wellington Access Radio. 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
7: Hey, I know you're thirsty. 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

welcome to That's Good to Know, a podcast for parents, caregivers, and whānau of disabled and neurodivergent children of any age. Think of this as your on-air support group. So grab yourself a cuppa or listen along as you're doing all the things and hear stories and experiences from parents who get it. We'll also hear from professionals and experts who will offer advice, support, and information to help you on your way. This is That's Good to Know. Let's go. Kia ora, I'm Meredith and I'm the host of this show. This is the last episode in the Things That Can Help series. And if you've been listening along, you would have heard us talk about a lot of things

0: that can help on a personal and practical level. But today I want to look at the bigger picture and talk about the things that can help caregivers of disabled and neurodivergent whānau at a systems level, because families, especially those supporting disabled and neurodivergent people, are often expected to stretch, adapt and keep going no matter how complex things get. But there's a point where it's not about resilience anymore. It's about whether the systems around us are actually working or not. So I'm joined in this episode by Emily Wrights, who's a mum of two, a volunteer, activist, author, writer, and public speaker. She's written three books, Rants in the Dark, Is It Bedtime Yet?, and Needs Adult Supervision. And she makes her living by writing a newsletter called Emily Wrights Weekly. Many people will know her for her honest writing about parenting, but her work has increasingly focused on the bigger picture, the structures that shape family life and the gaps that leave people struggling. So this is a conversation about shifting the focus from coping better to asking what should be different in the first place. I hope you enjoy part one of my conversation with Emily. Thank you, Emily, for coming in today. I know it's a bit of a mission at the moment with everything that's going on in Wellington, so I really do appreciate you still making it in here for a chat.
1: Kia ora. So yeah, it's nice to be somewhere that doesn't smell like damp.
0: You've got a fair few dehumidifiers going in your house at the moment.
1: I do.
0: Yeah. It's been a wild few days for Wellingtonians, but hopefully we're on the end of it now. But we're here today to talk about what things are like for parents from kind of like a, we're going to take a step back in terms of how things are going in the wider sort of system of disability, and also sort of how things can help us at the moment and how they maybe aren't helping and what sort of needs to change. So yeah, I'm kind of going to look at it from that angle today. And I guess I really want to kind of start with thinking about why is parenting made harder than it needs to be and who is responsible for that, you know? And I feel like you might have a few things to say around that subject. But before we sort of go into that, do you want to just let anybody who has been living under a rock and doesn't know who you are, a little bit about yourself?
1: Sure. My name is Emily. I'm a mum of two boys. I have a 13-year-old who is type 1 diabetic and has some other chronic health conditions. And I have an 11-year-old boy who is autistic and dyspraxic. And, I feel like my journey has always been as a parent of high health needs or medically fragile children. And I'm a writer. I've written a couple of books and, that's me really.
0: I think that's underplaying it a bit. But anyway, we'll get into that. I mean, families, especially those supporting disabled and neurodivergent people, are often expected to stretch, adapt and keep going no matter how complex things get. But there's a point where it's not about resilience anymore. It's about whether the systems around us are actually working or not. So I'm just kind of thinking, when you first started writing, it seems kind of like it was very much like survival and honesty, you know, right from the start. But now your work speaks more to systems and kind of, you know, the bigger picture. What sort of changed for you?
1: Yeah, I think it was that even though my firstborn had quite high health needs, he was in hospital a lot, I guess I still kind of felt like parenting is parenting and we're all sort of in the same boat. Mm. And I think I just kind of, we did actually feel very supported at the time. Eddie had at the time a very clear diagnosis that wasn't type 1 diabetes. And I think people are really sympathetic to babies being medically fragile. Yes. Like they're just kind of like, oh, it's a little baby and that's not fair. And, you know, so even though it was, you know, incredibly hard, I did feel like we had support. But I also just kind of felt like all babies are hard. Mm. I just thought, all babies are hard and we're going to reach this point where we cross over and then it's not going to be as hard anymore. And then, of course, our son got

0: diagnosed autistic and the now elder Scott type 1 diabetes. So I kind of was suddenly facing this thing of like, oh, our parenting journey is not the same and won't be the same. And I think that I just naively thought that just having family support and like being strong in your relationship and yourself would be enough. And I just realised really quickly that everything is set up sort of against you when you have children with disabilities and no real support in that from systems that sort of actively exclude you. Mm. Like it was then that we started to really see how we were being excluded repeatedly from public places and how our lives just became more isolated. I mean, even having a immune compromised child, our life didn't feel as isolated as it did with a child that was really high needs autistic.
1: Mm.
0: So
1: isn't that interesting, even within kind of health and disability, there seems to be kind of like different perceptions or of health conditions and disabilities, and you know,
0: yeah,
1: some people can be standoffish about it.
0: I think there's a real hierarchy. It's really strange.
1: Yeah,
0: there's
1: yeah.
0: like, you know, with there is this sort of fatigue people get where they're like, why isn't your baby getting better? They've had all these surgeries, why aren't they better? And then there's also this thing with like, even within diabetes, type 2 diabetes has a massive stigma, even though children have type 2 diabetes due to genetic reasons. But there's even like a hierarchy in the type 1 community around, you know, just suck it up and get on with it and, you know. But I definitely do think among parents of neurodivergent children, I've never had somebody kind of not like question a diagnosis in the way that they seem to do with neurodivergent children. Mm. My son doesn't really have what I would consider an invisible disability. I think that just his level of need is quite obvious. But I've really noticed with families how they have to really almost prove that their child is autistic. And you're constantly kind of educating people and trying to get them to understand that your child does not have the ability to do this thing or that thing. And it's kind of a constant having to share more than you want to about your child. So I don't want to be saying, oh, actually, he's autistic to some random person at a cafe who's being an asshole because my child's flapping or stimming loud, like, or making loud noises, you know. So, yeah, I do think that was a surprising thing, this hierarchy and this, like, levels of sympathy.
1: That's right. That's
0: or
1: exactly
0: levels
1: what
0: of
1: it is.
0: Empathy, you know, like, and, yeah, nobody assumes you've done something wrong if your child has a genetic condition they're born with versus what did you do for your child to have autism.
1: That's right, yeah.
0: Is autism even real? Did Tylenol cause it? You know, like all the rubbish.
1: I hear myself so much, and everything that you're saying there is so such a real experience. And, yeah, I've got two different children, two very different needs, you know, and one is, it's like you're saying, it is quite obvious from within a couple of seconds that he has a disability. And then the younger one, you probably wouldn't necessarily know until he starts talking about all sorts of things.
0: Yeah.
1: Evil companies, for example. Yeah. So, yeah, that's I haven't actually really thought about it like that before, but it's such an interesting thing to me that you're saying. And I guess, you know, from what you're saying, I'm feeling like there was probably a moment where you went from, this isn't just hard parenting. Mm. This is bigger than that. This is structural. There are things that are that make it even harder, especially for, like you say, for parents with neurodivergent children, where it's not obvious and it's exhausting having to, explain all the time.
0: Yeah, it is really exhausting. And I think if we look at the COVID, in 2020 with the pandemic, it felt like this real shift. I remember

0: my husband and I being quite excited about the idea that people might know what it's like to live with a child who's immunocompromised.
1: Yeah.
0: We could see everybody, you know, like getting hand sanitizer and like being careful about not going into work sick, like being careful about where they go, not going to events sick. And we were just like, oh, people are understanding it and this is going to make life easier for Eddie. And then just to kind of see this complete rejection of that and really hideous, ableist rhetoric, even from political parties, against disabled children and adults, this idea that, you know, it's survival of the fittest, it's, you know, I felt like we suddenly were getting this message that our children weren't of value, that it didn't matter if they died of COVID, that they weren't as important as other children. And I remember meeting online with other parents of medically fragile children, children who had cancer, children who had who were immune compromised from really like full-on brutal life-limiting conditions. And we were all talking about sort of the protest and how it felt like a real affront to all of us, like this idea that they were, you know, just every day we were getting this very strong message that our families, like it didn't matter if we lost our children, the world wouldn't lose anything without our children. And I do think that was really traumatizing for the community. And we didn't really get a time to process that and get through it before, you know, the new government and the cuts to disability support. And that for a lot of people after COVID, the thing that kind of helped us a bit was there was some limited but reliable support that you could get if you knew where to look and had done all the right things. I'm not saying it was perfect because it definitely wasn't, but it was there. And for a lot of people, like my family, it was like, oh, we've got these systems in place, we've got a carer now, we've got like these things to scaffold around getting him into school. It felt like we were in a good place, and then suddenly new government cuts to disability supports, and overnight all the supports were gone. And I actually think that the last, you know, 2.5 years has been more traumatic for our family than COVID, than the very intense lockdown period, because we got a glimpse of what life can be like if you have some supports. And then it was just ripped away.
1: Yeah. It was definitely a carpet from underneath you moment, wasn't it? You know, and I think you're absolutely right, and I would echo that too from people that I've spoken to, that it has been more traumatic in some ways than actually going through COVID. And I remember the feeling a couple of days into that first lockdown where I was like, oh, everybody's going to find out what it's like for us not really be able to go out and do stuff, you know, anymore, you know, like, so, okay. But I think we've kind of quite quickly forgotten.
0: We have. And I mean, like, even with, I think that a lot of people don't understand that for a lot of us with medically fragile kids, we are dealing with COVID not being something that most people care about anymore. Like my son, when he last got COVID, ended up in hospital, like, and people are like, oh wow, from COVID? And I'm like, yeah, I told you if he gets COVID, he's gonna get really, really, really, really sick. And he did. And it's like, I think people still are not getting that COVID is still killing people. It's still really harmful. We have just gone immediately back to before, and it's very hard to get like a 13-year-old to wear a mask when at school they're not doing any protections whatsoever. And he's like, why should I, when any friend I talk to could have been exposed and there's nothing being done at school? Like, you know, I do really worry about, there's new things all the time that feel like new threats to us, like, you know, vaccination, flu vaccination no longer being covered. So kids are not likely to get the flu

0: vaccination or families are not likely to get that, all those things. I think I never realised how relentless it would be, how it would just be kind of like you're standing at the shore and these huge waves are just barreling over you and you barely get a chance to have a breath, you know. I almost think those early days maybe weren't as full on, but I know they were. I know that's just wishful thinking going back.
1: I think that's really an amazing analogy that you make about the waves kind of crashing over, because this parenting journey, well, certainly for me, from what you're saying as well, and others I've talked to, definitely feels like that. You just kind of feel like you've got on top of one thing and then something else happens. And I'm just thinking, you know, a lot of the time, and you mentioned this earlier, parents are often seen as the problem, struggling parents. Oh, well, you just can't cope with that. Oh, well, why are you not over that? It was diagnosed 3 years ago. Why is it still a thing? Why are you still grieving? You know, like, how, insert, you know, unsympathetic thing here. But what do you think, if we stop framing struggling parents as the problem here, and this came up in the March 2024 changes where, you know, were blamed basically for spending our money on frivolous things like massages. what would we start changing instead if we stopped looking at parents and the struggle and the how hard it is for them? Because really, you know, a lot of the support is going to a disabled person, but as we know, it's not just one person, you know, it's a family unit. So we have to support the whole entire family.
0: Yeah.
1: Where do we even start?
0: I think immediately, and I guess I want to caveat this by saying that if there's a hierarchy, if we accept that there's a hierarchy around disability, disabled adults definitely have it worse. There is still a part where people will go, okay, disabled children deserve support, but many people will not support disabled adults. And I spend a lot of time trying to explain to people that disabled children become disabled adults, you know. But with that caveat, speaking only as the parent of a disabled child, I think the key to it is recognising how, like, recognising care is full stop. There is no recognition of how much that we are literally, like, friggin' saving the economy. Like, if carers were not looking after their disabled children and disabled adults that are their children, the cost to the government would be unbelievable. There is no respect, I think, from this government for carers. And I think they absolutely benefit from our work, our unpaid labour, and that there's this approach that's like, well, they're your children, your responsibility. And I think any parent of a disabled child is likely to say, yes, I want to be the one who looks after my child. But people do not understand that that means I can't work full time.
1: That's right.
0: That means that I can never earn enough to, you know, live in, like, sort of, as an example, the divorce rate is incredibly high for couples who have disabled children because of the sheer amount of stress. But few couples can actually live independently of each other because of the cost. You know, we have women who are staying in abusive relationships, who are staying in unsafe relationships because they cannot survive on one income because they can't make one income, you know. I think the biggest difference that we could make is if everybody had to live as a carer for 1 week. Like, even one night, you know, just do one night shift. But if they saw, you know, how many times you're waking up in the night, the trauma of constantly being hypervigilant on edge, the isolation of not being able to, like, literally just not being able to do what other parents do. You can't just, like, cruise to Cuba Dupa.
1: Yeah.
0: You know, like, and, but then especially not being able to hold down a full-time job, you know, not being able to look after your health because you can't go to the gym because there's nobody there to look after your child, your relationship not surviving because you haven't been able to even talk to each other because

0: because there's no time to do that. You know, I've talked to parents who have had like heart murmurs and things like that due to the sheer amount of stress that they're under. So every facet of your life is impacted, yet we treat it as just they're your children, look after them, and that's it. But the cost to that carers save this country, and all of those, all of our views around what is of value, you know, is it valuable to look after a child, full stop? And yeah, I just think it would make a massive, massive difference if people had to actually live as carers for even just one day to see what it's really like. And I think then they would have a very different idea around how much money should be budgeted to support families. And I think as well, just facing ableism head on is really important, because the other prong around this is literally just that there are people out there who think that our children are less than. And I think, you know, this government has contributed a lot to that. When we think about Penny Simmons lying and saying that parents were abusing carer support payments, essentially stealing them from their children, you know, it framed carers as being untrustworthy grifters, you know, people who don't care about their own children. But that also brought into this idea that our children are not as precious and valuable. And I think the way this government talks about disabled people is, can they work and can we get them into work? And what, you know, what do we need to do for work? And you know, one of the things they've done is, you know, making sure that disabled people do not earn the same amount. The idea is just have them working, but don't pay them the same as a non-disabled person. All of these together really send the message that disabled lives don't matter and that they're not, they're literally not of the same value, economic value. And so, yeah, I think that's the thing that really gets me. I also, just a funny aside, that now that they've bought back
1: Carer Support. Yeah, I did want to talk about that.
0: Now that they've bought back Carer Support, one of the examples of what you can use Carer Support for is a massage.
1: I saw that.
0: I saw that and I cannot say it out loud. I'd be banned from Wellington Access Radio if I did.
1: Well, I think that even the reasoning behind why somebody might need a massage as well, it did give it a description, didn't it? It said, you know, and that's me. Like I've, especially gym memberships, but the reason why I started going to the gym is because I had zero upper body strength and my kid was getting bigger and bigger and stronger and stronger and I just couldn't even move him. So that's the whole reason why. But
0: and
1: that
0: this
1: was,
0: is, this is what we said when the funding was cut. We said, when you're talking about massages, that's literally because we are doing the work of a hoist, which you won't fund a hoist for families. So we are doing that ourselves.
1: Yeah.
0: You will not provide proper training for teacher aides to keep a child safe when they're in meltdown. So parents are doing that and being injured. You know, like these are, we said this at the time and they completely ignored us. And now, I mean, I think the thing that drives me up the wall about the whole thing is it was just for no reason. Like everything they did, the trauma it caused, the, you know, I really feel like it was the closest thing I've come to just totally losing my mind was doing disability advocacy during that time. I was just like, every day I felt like I was going insane. And I was just like, I consider myself an activist and do a lot of advocacy in a lot of areas, but disability advocacy has by far been the most emotionally draining, exhausting work I've ever done, because you are coming up against people who want to debate the worth of your child, and that is so traumatic.
1: That's right. And it comes from, you know, decades of perspectives and ideologies around disability that just haven't even worn off, even though we've taken people out of institutions, you know, we're still

0: trying to put them back into them somehow.
1: Absolutely.
0: In lots of different ways. And, you know, there's... It's exhausting also, you know, fighting up against these systems, but then also advocating for your own child as well in all of the different ways. And one of the ways that I feel like I'm always doing it is what you said before about educating people, not necessarily about autism as such, although definitely have had to, but educating them around the value and the worth of my child, you know, and,
1: absolutely.
0: You know, they are a valued member. They deserve citizenship. They, you know, all of the EGL, you know, principles and everything like that, that enables them to have a good life. You know, they deserve that. And so I'm just wondering though, you know, from your own lived experience and then the all of the advocacy, thank you, by the way, for being one of those voices at that time when a lot of other people just did not have spoons
1: absolutely.
0: Or any cutlery for that matter.
1: But
0: is there anything that you didn't fully see until other parents shared their realities with you? Because we've all got different experiences, right?
1: I mean, so much, because I think that I think I'm quite a scrappy person. I have a very strong sense of justice. If I feel like something is not fair or right, I'll just totally lose my rag about it. And I'm also a bit of a dog with a bone about things. I see patterns in the, you know, I can see where things connect to each other because I've always been involved in some type of work around support and that type of thing. But I think I've really come to understand how that in itself is a privilege, being able to speak up about these issues and, you know, not give up on these things, to really, like, you know, not shut up about them and just go, go, go until I get the thing that is needed. I've really started to understand how even just asking questions of your paediatrician or your, you know, like the child development team or anything like that, that for a lot of families that is not something they can do. Culturally, it's not something they can do or feel comfortable doing. You know, I've always thought I understood things like if English is your second language and you're trying to navigate the health system. Oh, yeah. But I also think it's kind of, I've come to really realise from talking to so many, many parents that there's just zero capacity. There's zero capacity to fight this fight across the board.
0: Yes, that's right.
1: Across the board. Mm. Yeah, that's what I've come to understand, that there's just no energy anywhere, including me.
0: Yep, over here too. Yeah. I think a lot of people are feeling burnt out by a lot of different things. And I think it's just we come up against it on a daily basis, you know, and against, you know, like out in the community, it's in our schools, in the health system and disability funding, you know, you just have to pick up the phone and ring somebody about an appointment or something like that and you're already hit with it, right? And I think it just makes it even harder for people, especially people with whose English is a second language. I often think about that too. I think I'm having difficulty navigating this system. I can't imagine what it's like, you know, for them. And so, you know, they do fall through the gaps a lot, even though that's happening to a lot of people. And I'm thinking, like, let's just go back to the 1st of April. I don't know, what would you call it? Reversal?
1: I am really openly calling it a cut, because I think that all of the language where they keep saying things like it wasn't a cut, if you can't use it, then it's a cut.
0: That's right.
1: You know, so I've always called it a cut because I hate this pseudo-intellectual rubbish about, like, oh, we're going to hide this behind semantics and say it's a pause. And I think when they called it a pause, I was losing it. Like, I

0: I definitely view it as a cut. Yeah.
1: So what about now that they've kind of backtracked on these things and they're putting back in the flexibility?
0: This is what I think that a lot of people maybe don't understand unless they have children with high needs who get these supports, is it's not like a switch we suddenly get our supports back. We have to reapply for everything. But even prior to that, we have to work out how this new system works.
1: Yeah,
0: we need to work out what's different. We need to work out how to, you know, are we going to pay up front for something, not knowing if we're going to be able to repay the overdraft that we got out for it to pay for this thing. You know, I've been looking for a carer for 6 weeks, no bites on that, because who would want to be a carer now? Like, you know, especially with cost of petrol and no recognition for how much carers have to be getting around. Mm. So it's like, yes, we have these things back, but I haven't even started the process of trying to get back what we did. And all of it is still, in my opinion, not part of EGL principles. Mm. Because for me, my son being in mainstream school is really important to me. It's different for every single family, but it's one of our family goals. But we only have like a couple of hours of a teacher aid. I would consider using carer support funding for teacher aid, because that is respite for me. When he's at school, I get respite.
1: That's right,
0: versus having to look after him and not work. You know, and every family is different, but this is still like a tick box thing where they get to decide what's best for our families. And I find that offensive, and having to engage with that feels very, yeah, it's like a kick in the guts. I really hate it. And so I know so many families are like looking at the new stuff going, okay, well, how do we navigate this? What can you do? What can't you do? And there's going to be a backlog as well, you know, so it's never as simple as what people think. You're constantly trying to learn how to manage this. There's this thing around making things so admin heavy and so difficult to do that people give up and then the money isn't spent. Mm. And I think that this is a tactic that's intentional. I think they intentionally make it as difficult as possible, doing things like making things you have to post them, stuff like that.
1: Oh, those carer support forms you have to post to Dunedin.
0: Yeah.
1: I sent mine recorded delivery because they keep going missing.
0: Yeah, and I mean, this is what people don't understand.
1: Ridiculous. Yeah.
0: It was so rare to get the things you needed.
1: Yeah, that's right. Yeah.
0: And, you know, this whole thing of like our kids being used as sacrificial lambs to balance the budget, I just find the whole thing so offensive. And I find it even more offensive that now they're saying, oh, it's back to how it was, but better. And you're like, no, it isn't. Like, so, yeah, I think, yeah, it's that understanding that actually it's still very admin heavy for families with neurodivergent children. Chances are they have neurodivergent parents. Mm-hmm. If you have ADHD, trying to remember to post something, I mean, God, I'd sooner fly me to the moon. Like, yeah, you know,
1: I've got an alarm that comes up on my phone every 2 weeks to do the timesheets to submit them to our host. And every time it comes up, something inside me dies.
0: Yeah,
1: because I'm like, I don't want to have to do that today or tomorrow or the next day. You know, can't someone just do that for me? And, you know, and that's the other thing, you know, like individualized funding is in so many ways good and a step up from how things used to be. But it is still, as you say, putting the onus on the parents or the caregivers to become admins, to become employers as well, which is hard if you've not had any experience in that as well. And then relearn things like tax and employment law and, you know, holiday pay and all of that kind of stuff, you know. So there's just got to be a better way, you know. And I think I really enjoy that. I'm studying at the moment, and I've just been studying the whole EGL, you know, how it was set up and contrasting that against other models of disability funding. And I just kind of, came to the conclusion, like, well, why isn't this everywhere? You know, why aren't we

0: all kind of living in this kind of way, because I sort of feel like the even with, you know, putting things like carer support and individualised funding in place, it still comes up against a deficit model of assessing need. Right.
1: Absolutely.
0: How do we need to look at this?
1: Yeah, I think one of the things we, you know, when we talk about carer support, individualised funding, this is still just one little corner of all of the admin you have to do for your child. So it doesn't include all the education stuff, transitional funding for transitions, funding for a teacher aide, funding for resources at school. People don't understand that that's a whole other bit. Then there's the health section of just like trying to get your child in for their clinic appointments. If your clinic appointment is cancelled, then often you won't get another appointment for months. Our children who are neurodivergent often have comorbidities that are not being treated in the health system because they're overwhelmed. And then on top of that, you have all of the therapies that everybody expects you to be saying your child's doing, occupational therapy, speech therapy, you know, all of those things. When I talk about my child's restricted eating, they'll say, oh, have you done food therapy? And it's like, do you know that there was one food therapist in Wellington and now she's at the hospital? You know, like they're also now trying to do like what would be 6 months of food therapy in the span of three lessons, you know, like that in itself can be traumatic to children. So it's like every corner that we're trying to negotiate is really complex. And so I've always been of the view that if we were to get this right, it would be having people who can see the whole picture, connect to everything. The, scrapping Faikaha was devastating because it was the first sort of steps towards seeing a child as a full person and not making parents go through, you know, Te Whatuora on one hand and Faikaha on the other and MSD. You know, like it's so challenging to have to try to remember each different place that you're doing. I would love to see a whole child approach where it's kind of like we're going to have everybody talking to each other, we're going to prioritise, we're going to do the things that we should be experts in doing. But it's so fragmented now.
0: Yeah, it is.
1: And if you spoke to a parent and said, who's the person in the system that you trust to tell you what your child, where the priorities should be for your child right now, they couldn't tell you. And I think for a lot of parents, they would say, I know what my child needs and I really, really respect that. But there's also a lot of parents who don't know and want to know.
0: Yeah, that's right.
1: And are confused and overwhelmed and sleep deprived. And they want to know, should I be prioritising occupational therapy or physiotherapy? Should I be doing speech therapy over food therapy? You know, all those things. How important is early intervention?
0: Yeah.
1: Where can I go for early intervention? How soon should I get on a wait list? You know, we don't have anyone whose job it is to advocate for these children and their parents. We just have parents who are exhausted, overwhelmed, and don't know the system because it's constantly changing. It's just up to them to work it all out, and that system doesn't work. Mm. It just doesn't, in my opinion.
0: Yeah.
1: So I'd love to see connection with, I'd love to see it all connected up and that parents are treated with respect, and part of that respect is actually sitting down with them and saying, these are all the supports that you should be getting. We're going to help you get them and we're going to help you prioritise what your child needs right now. We're going to make sure they're on all the waiting lists that they need to be on, and we're going to connect everything up. That's what I'd love to see.
0: Oh, 100%. I just feel like thinking about that practically, relief just kind of entered my mind. I'm just like, oh my God, imagine if there was that person, you know?
1: Yeah.
0: Like right from the start, from diagnosis even, you know? Because we are, you know,

I've got something to say about this, but and I'll say it because I probably won't get kicked off. But, you know, recently I was asked by a senior member of a school if my son had any help with his autism. And my

0: intelligent, but I enjoy the music side of it. I don't have a brain for that kind of rap stuff. And
1: nah, me neither.
0: So yeah, there's so much, many other brothers I could be mentioning right now, but there's some of the few that took me down those little avenues of experience, you know.
1: Cool, it's good that you did. You did a lot with obviously with Up Hot Posse, David Grace, Justice, Brannigan Carr, Frankie Stevens. You've done it quite a lot.
0: A little bit of Frankie Stevens. Just through the covers band, we got the
1: through the covers band, you had
0: some. He was great, yeah.
1: Oh, that's all right. That's why he treated me in New Zealand Idol, which I'm not going to talk about. Yeah, it's all right, but we'll leave it at that, sees. Okay, Dez, well, next second, you did just some percussion on a song called Na Mele Mele, and we're about to play that. So, what's written on the song? Can you tell us a little bit of light on that?
0: Okay, my sister-in-law, Teresia Tewa, she has passed over, and I still believe she's with us often in spirit.
1: Yeah.
0: And this is my brother's wife, Sean Mellon, and they did this album, and I've never done anything like this before. She's a poet. They got me into the studio. It was Robbie Duncan's studio there in Wellington, and I thought, oh, okay, and I didn't know what to expect. You know, I've never done anything like this. So she did all these poem things that were really great. Then they asked me to do, Henuana Baker was the producer of the album.
1: Oh, yes.
0: Henuana Baker. And they told me to do some, just create a percussion thing, and I was like, oh, my gosh, are you sure? So I did this. You're about to listen to it, but I just thought I'd play that because they also took me over to Fiji, and my brother Sean and that paid for my fare, which was really lovely, and I got to go visit there, and they're very academic people, so I got to visit the university and stuff, as well as musicians, and we got to do a show.
1: Yeah,
0: I'm not sure about this track because I played it and I kind of made it up on the spot.
1: Yeah,
0: but they loved it, so that's all that mattered. So they put it on this album here, which is a poem album, and I am going to work on some of her poems and put music, my style of music too, and I have done already, but I need to finish that, and I will. But this song that you're about to play was something I made up on the spot in the studio, and I haven't heard it for a little while, so it should be interesting. And this is my sister-in-law, Teresia's album.
1: Fantastic. And without further ado, my friend, let us take it away.

0: called Every Day I Have My Blues. So we just had a little rehearsal a little bit last ago, but we said, but listeners, we just met from my man, Des Mellon. Here we have Every Day I Have My Blues.
1: Mean. All right.
0: One, two, three, four.

0: Dear's Mel, I'm with 9mm. I'm with, that's not a bad thing about a percussion you've done there, my bro.
1: Thanks, well, my bro. It was new for me, man. I've never done anything like it before in my life.
0: Right.
1: It's quite nerve-wracking, really, but they loved it, so I was happy.
0: Okay, that's good. Okay, we're going to get into some freestyle jamming here on Wellington Access Radio. This is a song.

0: Brilliant. Oh, Dennis Mellon with Every Day I Have a Blues, of me backing him up on the guitar here on Wellington Access Radio. So if you have it, my bro, put it there, brother.
1: Thank you, my bro.
0: Yeah, it's really good there.
1: Mean.
0: Right, for our final ritual we come for today, so thank you, Dennis Mellon, for coming to those shows. Good to share your experiences and your things like as a musician on board my show. So as a very special friend, I'd like to say a big thank you for coming on today. It's been really amazing. So we've got
1: Thank you, my bro, and thank you for being a bro to me all these years. You know, I really appreciate it, my man.
0: My pleasure, my friend. It's all good. So we'll have a whirl around later on after the show. It's really good. So it's good to say yes. This is Terry Shaw and Terry's Songwriters Show, choosing more songwriters. But for me, once again, it's goodbye for now. And to take us out, here we have Rania with the first song we're going to play.
1: There's a few tracks we chose, but everyone in the studio here liked the first track. So we're going to play that one.

0: 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Hey, what's up? I'm Jackson.
1: And I'm Olaf.
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2: 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Beep, beep, beep.
0: We will see you there. Powering down. Oh, what's this?
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0: And welcome to the Black House, Wellington Access Radio, 106.1 FM. You're in the studio today with Eddie and Byron. How are you doing, man?
1: I'm good, thank you.
0: You're back again.
1: I'm back again to talk about some stuff.
0: This is part two, so like, when did we been? Like 3 weeks ago?
1: 3 weeks ago.
0: 3 weeks ago, Byron came in to talk about his PhD looking at African experiences of the rental sector.
1: That's right.
0: And so that we kind of like covered like, we gave like an overview of your kind of

0: research, right? And we kind of, where do we learn? We kind of talked about like, we talked about like ideal, the idea of New Zealand of the ideal tenant.
1: Yeah.
0: This idea that, this idea that like there's a kind of, if you're a landlord, you're looking for a property manager, you're looking for certain sets of traits sort of thing.
1: Yeah.
0: And that,
1: and
0: even,
1: that fits within a context of like the commodification of housing, which then often means that you're going to also then borrow from sort of hegemonic ideas of who is worthy and who isn't.
0: Yeah.
1: And Africans tend not to fall into the worthy category.
0: And not even just that, it was the idea that despite Africans often going above and beyond almost fit that ideal tenant model, they're still not, there's still barriers they're facing in terms of or rejection in terms of access to housing.
1: Yeah, sometimes by just simply being black. Yeah.
0: Fun times. So I guess where do we want to pick up?
1: I think the kind of idea I had was obviously that one, that session we had about 3 weeks ago was sort of laying out what the PhD was, what I was focusing on, what were the main questions, broadly what I found, and then kind of moving into these sessions being honing into sort of each analysis chapter. So I wrote three analysis chapters. One was about anti-black racism and how kind of what we spoke about last week anyway.
0: Yep.
1: And then number two was talking about the ways in which the rental sector, racism is an additional sort of barrier and burden to carry in an already punitive rental sector, which then has sort of emotional and affective consequences, as well as shapes how people rent, or how they look for rent and how they maintain it. You know, they come up with different strategies and stuff. And then the third one being like the way that the rental sector itself and racism within that is a way that like the broader systems of racism maintains itself and sort of continues a racial hierarchy, which is sort of reminiscent, not reminiscent, but it's a continuation of colonial white supremacist ideals and structures and stuff. So, I mean, so like in short, I'd love to talk about anti-black racism in itself. What I found in the chapter, and then kind of my theorizations and thoughts about it. And then I'd love to brainstorm with you and other people about what are we seeing? What do we think is happening? How do we talk about this in our own experiences and stuff?
0: Okay, that sounds a good structure.
1: We'll see. I tend to ramble.
0: It's all good. Like, I feel like it's been a big week for me, as I said. Like, handed in my thesis, and then
1: congrats.
0: Friday, I was up at 5. Or half 5, because I was interviewing Sean Kuti. So that was, so then I feel like yesterday I was up for about 17, 18 hours. Sort of, and then so my brain is just slowly playing, I'm playing catch.
1: Yeah, it's catching up with where your body is right now. Yeah. No, that's cool. I mean, so like I guess I can talk about how I kind of landed on thinking about anti-black racism and then talk a bit about where that led me. From like a social theorist kind of way of thinking. So, I mean, I actually remember this because it was around the time of my birthday last year. I had to go to a conference, and it was a really big deal. It was with all the research group that I was part of, but they held like a big anti-racist conference, which is very rare to find in anywhere, let alone New Zealand sort of thing.
0: Yeah.
1: You know, it was like people from different disciplines talking specifically about like how are we understanding racism theoretically, how do we think about ways to combat it sort of structurally, but also from a very like policy, practical and sort of activist standpoint. So it was a whole bunch of different kinds of people. And I was really struggling to write my first analysis chapter. Like I remember I handed in my first analysis chapter to my supervisor. And I remember this because I was sitting, I was really proud. I was like, man, I've done such a good job. This is great, all this stuff. And I remember because I was sitting on a couch at my parents' old place, and I got an email on my phone, and I was thinking to myself, it's the weekend, don't look at it. And as most people who want to do well at things, I looked at it. And like the first book was like, oh, there's some really good stuff in here, but this is not a findings chapter, effectively. And I was like, oh, man. So I had been struggling for months trying to write this chapter. And so I had to do a presentation for this conference. Like I was required to. All the PhD students at Potawero were required. We're very lucky we got to go to the conference for free. Conferences are not cheap, generally speaking. And I was struggling, man. I was trying to find out, like, what am I trying to say here? There's all this data here, this really rich information people are talking about. And I was like pulling

0: these things apart, and I was really struggling. And I spoke to a friend of mine who was also doing a PhD, and all I actually did was I just explained what I thought this person was saying. She was like, yeah, exactly, like that. And actually, about a week before that, I had handed a bunch of stuff in, and I just looked at it like it was next to nothing. Like, it was maybe a way to frame this is, I remember talking to a friend of mine when I was talking about the research, and she says to me, oh, racism, you know, we all go through that. And I go, it's just normal. Like, it's just, oh, whatever, it's just racism. And like, yeah, I hear you. This is a big deal. It's good that you're doing this, but, you know, yeah, racism, just racism. It was just like it was like breathing in a certain way. And so I handed in a piece of stuff to my supervisor and kind of did a bit of analysis. And they were like, you're missing this, this, this, this, this. And I realized that because I had become so accustomed to racism in my life, in the life of friends around me, in the life of my parents, that I couldn't quite see. Obviously, my supervisors are sort of social theorist experts, yeah. But I was missing things that just felt mundane to me.
1: It's like you're overanalyzing or overthinking, yeah. That sort of thing of like, well, actually, if you just take it back to that core theme, that core idea, right? That's
0: And what they kind of highlighted to me was that these kind of experiences that people were going through was a big deal. Mm. And I began to realize it was related to anti-Black racism.
1: Yeah.
0: That's what I started, like, I realized, like, oh, man, this is actually anti-Black racism. And so, obviously, 3 weeks ago, we spoke a lot about the experiences that people were going through. And, you know, one thing that you highlighted as we started was, you know, Blackness, you know, the ideal tenant, and that Blackness kind of served as a barrier to that. There's this really interesting article. I don't know what context it was written in. I was doing my research, and it was about this idea of like what the ideal tenant is. Mm-hmm. So there was a subheading, which said the ideal tenant is not foreign. Mm. You know, that's what it was, and it was basically like foreigners were not viewed as, you know, potentially good, clean, could pay, all those kind of things. And a lot of stuff what I spoke about was that people assumed that many participants were poor, couldn't look after a house. Like were unable to take care of their children. There was all these assumptions. Yeah. And as I kind of broke down those assumptions, I began to realize, oh, wow, these are like stereotypes of Black people and of African people. You know, like the ideas of poverty, the assumption of everyone being a refugee or being a former refugee. And like, that's not to say that there aren't former refugees in our community, because they definitely are. Mm. I interviewed some, you know, we know many people who are former refugees. Not that there's anything bad with that. It's more that there was just this kind of homogenizing assumption of Africans in this country that, oh, you must come from a refugee background, therefore you must be poor and in need of help. And these themes were quite common in what I was seeing. And the kind of the impact of was that many people were just spending a really, really, really long time looking for rental properties, you know, checking places out all the time, getting rejected very often, but also not being spoken to, being ignored, you know, stuff that I'd highlighted before. And when I kind of went through the qualitative data of what people were actually saying, things they had been told and stuff, was that, yeah, it was all around the assumptions that they were going to be dirty or that they were going to not look after the property or have you even lived in a house before? The assumption that they couldn't pay, you know, like I had one participant say, there was some incident that happened and cops turned up to his rental property and they automatically assumed it was a council house, which it wasn't. They assumed he was not working, and they assumed that as a consequence he couldn't pay for the property, so he must have been the instigator of whatever or the problem and things.
1: Yeah.
0: So it's all these kind of assumptions that in my mind are anti-Black that begin to shape. Obviously intersectional as well, you know, there's many things going on, which begin to shape the way that people are treated.
1: Yeah.
0: So I was like, oh, I think what I'm seeing is anti-Black racism. So I wrote a chapter about that. In short, I wrote a chapter about that. You know, how these kinds of stereotypes shaped the way that people interacted with Africans, and as a consequence found it really, really hard to find rental accommodation. And when they did, sometimes they were treated very poorly by neighbors, and neighbors tried to get rid of them or tried to convince landlords to get rid of them. And then, like I said, in some cases, they would put themselves in really good positions to get the rental property, were told, oh, sorry, there's a better candidate. And then the rental properties it's for rent.
1: Left,
0: weekly, yeah. You know, and even that one instance that I told you where they got kicked out of they were... Eventually, the landlord was, oh, people are coming back, you know.
1: Yeah, the owner's coming back. Yeah, we want to move in.
0: And then about a month

0: Later, they found out one of their white friends was renting that property. So, you know, one thing that participants did say themselves was like, it's oftentimes hard to prove racism.
1: Yeah.
0: But I would also argue that we only say it's hard to prove women operating upon the idea of intent.
1: Yeah.
0: To me, racism is not only intent, it's systemic, it's structural, it's institutional, and it's patterned. You know, if we look at racism only as individual behavior, we are taking one part of it, and I would argue the individual behavior is
1: it's almost symptomatic of
0: what
1: backs it up, right? It's the tip of the iceberg.
0: And it's very much the ways in which people maintain the structures in the first place.
1: Yeah.
0: Like the N-word is used as a way to make sure that blackness knows its place within the hierarchy that already exists. So the N-word actually isn't, I mean, it is racism, but it's not what we should be focusing on. It's like, why does the N-word have such impact? Why does it maintain the structure? And why do people use it to have power? Like, say if everyone were well off, you know, and someone used the N-word, you'd be like, oh, well, yeah, that person's got an individual problem.
1: Yeah.
0: But it's like, that wouldn't have as much impact if it didn't mean that my blackness was a ceiling for me getting a rental property in this case, or, you know, going up the financial ladder or whatever, you know. Like I said, I wrote a chapter on it and I theorized about it. And I guess what I want to talk about today a bit more was that, like, what I kind of saw, I think there's something to highlight, is that when I did a lit review, there's not much in New Zealand about Black African experiences generally.
1: Yeah.
0: There's obviously stuff out there. Like, I don't want to say Camille hasn't done any work. I don't want to say Mandisi Majibu hasn't done any work. I use those theorists as part of my lit review. But what I realized, there's not much out there by way of understanding or theorizing the ways that Africans experience our own blackness in this country. But also, you know, in Mandisi's work, for example, He uses anti-black racism, but he uses it specifically from what's already there. You know, he's like, oh, this theory, anti-black racism. Whereas what I was really thinking about was like, how do we, and when I use theory, I use the word in this like kind of the scientific sense.
1: Yeah.
0: That it's something that has been tried, tested, and it's been proven to be as true as we can argue it to be. You know, like, gravity is technically a theory of gravity.
1: Yeah.
0: Because it's been tried and tested multiple times, and proven that there's something here that pulls things to the ground or whatever. And so when I say theory, I use it in a very similar way, that like anti-blackness or anti-black racism has been theorized, tested, and proven to be true in many different contexts, but largely it's North American based, and sort of UK and European based.
1: Because that was the question I was going to sort of have when it came to that, sort of when you were talking about those kind of those stereotypes that African people were kind of encountering. Like, I guess it's a two-part sort of question of, like, firstly, kind of what sort of time frames were people talking about these experiences, like, of like, is it something that is people more encountering more now, or is it like, was it people also talking about it like historically? Like, because then my kind of thinking is that when you talk about those kind of stereotypes of like, how much of that is not how much of it is like those kind of underlying assumptions of Africa as you know, nobody, you know, we all ride lions, or we all kind of like sleep in mud huts and that sort of thing, versus like, obviously then when you look at contemporary discourse, especially coming up, whether it's Europe or whether it's America, when it comes to groups like refugees, when it comes to those particular like politicized narratives that have cropped up in the last 15, 20 years as a core political issue, especially of the political right or the far right. Like, how does that sort of interplay sort of look? Because in my head, like, I would almost sit there and go, like, in my head, what I'd kind of look at it and say is like, oh, like, there's a kind of degree of people going like, oh, well, you're from Africa, you must be kind of, there's the assumption of poverty or assumption of kind of primitivism, essentially.
0: Yeah.
1: Versus, did those kind of emerge as two slightly different sort of strands, as kind of like the primitivist kind of argument, and then obviously then the kind of, while also they are kind of like tied, or it's negative stereotypes tied to African people, they're also negative stereotypes tied to refugees as the kind of category of people more broadly. Like, is there, how did you kind of, was there a kind of split, or was it?
0: They interplayed with one another.
1: Yeah.
0: And The way I think about racism, generally speaking, it's incoherent.
1: Mm.
0: It doesn't actually make sense.

0: no logic to
1: that. Yeah, there's no logic. It doesn't actually make any sense. It's prejudice that has been elevated to a structure, you know? And so when people were, I'll start by saying, participants were extraordinarily aware that anti-black racism was a thing and it was shaping these, but they weren't like, oh, this kind of happened and I couldn't really tell you why. No, it was like, because
0: yeah, no way. Think about
1: but come back to your question, like it was, everything was kind of layered.
0: Mm.
1: A lot of it, they kind of overlapped on top of one another. And maybe I'll kind of lead toward my theory kind of based on your kind of question, the way I was thinking about it. But what I saw a lot was people sort of indicating that the ways that Africa is portrayed, the limited view that people have of Africans in this country, is based around like poverty, which was linked to being a refugee.
0: Yeah.
1: So they were like, Africa's poor, therefore there are lots of refugees. And when you're here, you're poor because you're a former refugee. Mm. You know, it was this kind of, this like circular thing going on, which people were, there was no kind of awareness of what the narratives and stories actually were of why are there refugees?
0: Yeah.
1: What, you know, like there was the assumption, that then elevated to like, you're a refugee, there must be, that's because Africans are prone to being dictators.
0: Mm.
1: And it's like, well, the story of dictatorships in Africa is extraordinarily complex and is very tied to like Western intervention.
0: Yeah.
1: You know, and you know, you can talk about someone like Thomas Sankara, for example, like, had very lots of traits that we would consider being a dictator. But the reason why he was sort of taken out was not because he was a dictator, it's because he refused IMF loans.
0: Yeah.
1: He refused to say, I will take these tools that the West is trying to use so they can bankrupt us effectively. You know? So like I think what I'm trying to say is that people, those participants themselves were very aware that Africa is portrayed in a very specific kind of way.
0: Yeah.
1: And that when people interact with them, the people who interact with them, their sort of shape and view of what Africa is very much dictated by media, by news, which is oftentimes, not always, but oftentimes about being a refugee, being poor, you know,
0: like a World Vision ad sort of thing.
1: Yeah, I was about to say, like, growing up, people used to call me a World Vision kid because they thought it was funny. Like, I was skinny and I was African. So they're like, World Vision, all African kids are poor and need our help.
0: Mm.
1: And the idea of needing help is also a thing that came up quite a lot. Like, I need handouts, I need help. You know, again, linked to being poor. I'm trying to come back to your question.
0: Yes, no, you're good.
1: they were all kind of layered up on top of one another. And again, like my role as a social theorist was trying to tease these out. But what I found a lot was that they all kind of got sandwiched together in an incoherent kind of way. And so like it wasn't just that, because like I would say that there
0: it
1: was
0: like, also like you're not, it's almost like as a, you're not just a refugee, you're an African refugee, you're a black refugee.
1: You're an African refugee, you're black. And the way I was thinking about this, for me, there were multiple things happening all at once, which I think I'm going to argue comes back to the way that Africans are portrayed in this country, which again was also what participants themselves, it wasn't just me, it was participants themselves were very aware that there's a very specific shape and view that people have of Africans in this country. So what I was kind of seeing was that Africans were portrayed, there was a xenophobia. There was, generally speaking, an anti-immigrant sentiment, but an anti-black immigrant sentiment. Because, you know, we look at this country. There are many people coming in from Europe. There are, you know, you go to any kind of office workplace, the number of British accents is quite a lot. And I'm a bit like, we're not talking about the Brits coming in and taking these jobs.
0: Yeah.
1: We're talking about the non-white people that are coming and taking jobs and that are problematic. So there seemed to be this xenophobia targeted specifically at Africanness.
0: Yeah.
1: Not blackness, Africanness specifically. You know, so it was like, you're an African that's come with a funny accent who's arrived here begging for help, who's going to be on welfare. That was the assumption.
0: Yeah.
1: So it was xenophobia based on being poor, needing help and wanting handouts. So that then intertwined with the refugee status.
0: Yeah.
1: Even though the main streams that of people coming to the country are, you know, through the humanitarian stream and economic migrants.
0: Yeah.
1: Which my family is one, you know. My dad came here to fill a position as a doctor. So when I was growing up, people just could not fathom the idea that my dad was a medical doctor. They were just like, but how? Like the only way you can come here is because you need our help. You know, that was kind of the assumption. So there was like xenophobia directed specifically at what people viewed Africa to be. And then that then merged into like the idea that the sort of stereotypes of Africans themselves, not blackness yet, just Africans themselves.

0: Primitivism was a huge one. Yeah. It was like, these Africans don't know how to do anything. We need to teach you everything. You know, like one participant said to me, he had people in his flat trying to teach him how to use a knife and fork or how to clean up after himself. And he's just like, are you serious? And again, like I spoke about 2 weeks ago, like participants themselves were like, because of our Africanness, we take care of things.
1: Yeah.
0: You know? But even within that, there's this idea, there's a civilizing mission, but also the idea that a knife and fork is civilized.
1: Mm.
0: You know, there are many cultures, including European ones, pizza, for example, who eat with their hands.
1: Yeah.
0: And so like this idea that a knife and fork is what is civilized kind of ties into the domesticating the savage, you know?
1: Mm.
0: So there was primitivism itself, but these were like specific stereotypes of Africans themselves. So at this stage, I was seeing this kind of specific anti-African xenophobia, but then specific anti-African primitivism.
1: Mm.
0: And primitivism is not exclusive to Africans.
1: Yeah.
0: You see it a lot with Maori and Pacifica peoples in this country. There's a lot of that, but it was very this kind of specific sort of anti-African stereotypes, like sort of starting with primitivism and then like working its way down to different kind of stereotypes. And then the third one was a little bit about this idea of like borrowing again. Now I'm moving more into anti-black racism, borrowing from overseas,
1: mm-hmm.
0: specifically looking at like North America and sort of the UK kind of area, borrowing specifically anti-black ideas about that. And that was about like gangsterism, being violent, those kind of stereotypes that were kind of layered on top of the already existing ones. So people were experiencing both anti-African specific sentiment on like sandwiched together with anti-black racism, which are very much rooted more into like mainstream media and sort of like social media outlets and those kind of things. Kind of like early 2090s kind of assumptions. Like, oh, if you're black, you listen to rap music, etc. That these things all kind of came together and they kind of contradict one another.
1: Because it reminds me like when I was in the same sort of thing, like when I was at school, like I was at boarding school, and then I remember like, you know, the movies we were watching were usually like American comedy movies from the early 2000s.
0: Mm.
1: So there's like, or American sports films from the early 2000s. And obviously it was like, you know, lots of Chris Rock, all that sort of thing. And, or it was more gangster sort of stuff.
0: Mm.
1: And there was a weird thing, because in the same way, like talking about how people couldn't fathom that you, like your dad was a doctor sort of thing. I feel like for my sort of thing, it was that idea of like, I was, like a quiet kind of scrawny kid who liked comics, and I didn't fit the kind of like gangster.
0: Mm.
1: Like I was like, people were like, oh, like you, but you're not like gangbanging and that sort of thing. Like,
0: it's quite bizarre because that's just the problem with stereotypes. They don't really exist when you start realizing that, hold on, like, you know, people have stereotypes about Indians. And you're like, you're making a stereotype about like a billion people? Mm. Like, that's kind of crazy. Like, that's like Islamophobia. It's like, that's wild that you're making a stereotype based on like a billion people. Like, that's insane to me. Like, that's crazy. Because once you start kind of really thinking about it, it starts breaking down a bit.
1: Yeah.
0: You know? I think the anti-black sort of stereotypes themselves were a bit more nuanced. That one was a lot more malleable, like a traveled, you know. What that looked like specifically, travel quite a lot, but it was this kind of, this really strange borrowing, like using the N-word. Not that people spoke about the N-word, but they felt like they were being treated like the N-word, you know what I mean? You know, so what was really fascinating was that, people would be like, oh, they assumed I was going to steal something.
1: Mm.
0: So like, it had this really strange thing of like, you're a fragile African that needs our help, but you're also extremely dangerous and we should be careful of you because you're going to steal from us. And it's like, well, I either don't have enough food to steal from you because I don't have enough strength, or I'm strong and scary, and you know. So it was this like this fear of blackness, you know, like this fear of like one participant highlighted to me that he's aware that when he walks on a road, his blackness is seen first. Not that he's any specific country or any specific tribal group or whatever. It's his blackness first. So, you know, he's like when a woman, you know, his story was like when a woman clutches her purse. So again, the assumption he's scary. And these things obviously are related to African stuff, but it's also related to blackness, you know? Like you see it a lot across the Americas, a lot across the UK, this idea of like the big, scary African. I mean, again, obviously this is much more tied to men than it is as women. And that's what I do want to highlight, is that my gendered analysis was, I wasn't aiming for that, but I'm also quite aware that there will be a lot of stuff that comes with being a woman and with being black, which I wasn't specifically covering, partly because even when I spoke

0: to women, the same kinds of things were coming up, like the lack of trust, the lack of being able to look after stuff. Children is actually quite a big one. Like, there was this assumption that men would abuse their children, but that women couldn't take care of their children, you know, which again is, there's a lot of gender things to talk about there, but they're kind of the same thing. The way I was thinking about it, it was kind of the same thing in terms of like incompetence of blackness and of Africanness. And these things again overlapped. It was like, if you could get past the Africanness, like, oh, actually, you know, I'm a well-educated African person, you still had to then compete with blackness. So it was almost like the way that anti-black racism functioned was that it always had layers that you could, that people could always put in the way. So these kind of three things, I was like, yeah, that's kind of the way that I'm theorizing and what I'm kind of seeing in New Zealand specifically, because the borrowing, I think, aspect is quite important because in many ways, people don't know much about Africans. Most participants were aware themselves. They were like, people don't know much about Africans. There's not many of us here. We can't really dispel the myths. But when people look at the news, they see this thing about Africa and they begin to think that that's what Africa is. And that in itself, yes, that's specific to the media, but it's also part of the ways that like Western Anglo-colonial countries view Africa historically as well. So it's almost like this continuation of painting Africa in a very specific kind of way. And participants themselves were extremely aware of that.
1: Because it almost feels like, and like you said, when it feels like there's this kind of consistency of kind of approach, right? It almost, in a sense, feels like there's like, and again, like the way you said that, there's like a uniquely anti-black or anti-African sort of kind of component to this is almost that, almost in the same way, feels like, and obviously there are stereotypes about Indian people or South Asian people as well, but it almost feels like, is it almost that same sort of thing of, it's almost like here's New Zealand's expression of the same model minority kind of systems, that like model minority kind of statuses that we see kind of in the UK or in the US sort of thing. And then specifically the blackness becomes a very specific kind of outgroup within that sort of thing.
0: Yeah, I mean, I think that the blackness itself was much more tied to the assumptions of being a refugee. Or being a former refugee, I should say. Again, for some people, that is a reality. I don't have any experience with that, so I don't want to speak on that too much because, you know, I don't want to pretend like I know that experience. I don't. I genuinely don't. And so I think it was more that, because there's not a huge history of Africans and numerically a huge history of Africans being in the country. So I think while like the UK and the US and things have certain model minority kind of ideas, and blackness kind of fits somewhere on that hierarchy. It's more that because New Zealand doesn't have a history, you know, the UK has a history with Africans, has a history with Afro-Caribbeans. The States definitely has a history with Africans and black bodies. New Zealand, not so much. So I think that's where the borrowing comes from. It's like, oh, how do we understand this group? Oh, let's take anti-black racism from overseas and apply it to this group. But then also because the reality that they often see is like, oh, there's refugees coming in. Oh, they happen to be black. Oh, some of them are Muslim. Oh, okay, that must be how we paint this group. So I think it's kind of like the idea of like trying to develop shorthands to explain a group. And that's why, I mean, the Western Anglo countries are very, they're very into that. Like, we need to understand this group. But I think what I'm leading toward is, hold on, I will get there. But like, yeah, the specific Africanness here, the way that people are viewing Africans is still developing. And I think the two things that in my mind they're kind of working with is seeing refugees. How do we explain this? How do we explain that? Oh, and they're black. Blackness from overseas. That's how we understand blackness. And so they're still forming these ideas through in a country that's already quite racist. You know what I mean? That already has a very Anglo-heavy, hegemonic perspectives of race. So then, so that's why, from what I was seeing, it was like much more about being a former refugee that was tied to their blackness. And that seemed to be the kind of predominant way that people viewed Africans. It was like, I don't know how to explain you guys, so I'm going to borrow from overseas and also say, what are these refugees doing here? So that's why, in my mind, those first two come together quite neatly.
1: Because like, that was my sort of question was, thinking when you're talking about it, is like when you talk about the kind of the numerical side of things as well, like, and I guess why anti-black racism in New Zealand, like, even though anti-Asian racism exists, obviously there's very clear anti-Māori and Pacific racism sort of thing. When it comes, like, if you think about, but obviously talking about Asian people as another minority or another migratory population, right, is that the idea

0: Yeah, that almost numerically, or like it's that kind of thing. We don't know how to categorize black people because, like, unlike Indian people or Chinese people, there's not African rest. There's not African takeaway spots. Like, there's that sort of thing of when you, I don't know, just thinking through that sort of thing. It's like there's a way in which, even if it's still a racial, it's still a hierarchical kind of envisioning, right? There's a kind of way in which it's like, okay, well, Chinese people can fit into this particular niche. Like, we see a presence of people, like Indian people fit into the similar sort of way. There's a niche that they fit in. Maybe it's still not this, it's still within a position, a negative thing. It's still put in a position on a hierarchy. The problem is with black people is like, we're kind of foreign to that hierarchy. So that we're kind of, so then it becomes a very, it feels like a more unique, or I think that's the idea of like, like that idea of, we don't know how to really engage with African people.
1: We don't know what to do with it in that kind of sense. It's like how, like the hegemonic ideas and structures are white Anglo structures in this country. We kind of, I spoke about that, about how housing was structured historically in the country and how that, you know, the structures themselves are kind of a breach of titidity in the first place, you know. But so, you know, within that sort of Anglo structure, there's a history of Maori people here. There's a history of Pacifica people here. There's a history of Indians and East Asians here that are very clear. And then, you know, Africans existed throughout that time, but not in a very kind of meaningful way in the same way that these groups were. Then suddenly in the 1990s and early 2000s, there's this relative influx of people coming in. What do we do? And because the place is already quite racist, how do we understand these people? And I think what's kind of we're getting is that, like, the way that's shaped, in my opinion, and sort of the way I'm thinking about it, is that, yeah, they're like, how do we understand this group that doesn't have a history here? It doesn't have a very strong history in the same way that these other groups have here. You know, like, how do we understand how they fit into this hierarchy? Because the Western world is very into hierarchies.
0: Yeah.
1: How do we understand that? And in my perspective, and kind of what I've been seeing, is that people understand that as, oh, you're a former refugee and you're black, so you're dangerous. So these things kind of come together.
0: Yeah.
1: But I think another aspect that I think is important to mention is that the 1990s was also the time heavily of neoliberal changes in the country. So the ideas of welfare were changing ideologically. Who deserves it, et cetera, et cetera. And I think the idea of people coming as a refugee or former refugee into the country, the ideas floating around that time and is intensified
0: suddenly,
1: now.
0: It's almost like suddenly you have a group external to our hierarchy that suddenly at a time where we're kind of pushing, like kind of suppressing or kind of dismantling the welfare state. Suddenly is a group that needs support, obviously maybe needs support.
1: You arrive with next to nothing and you need structures to support you. And you're like, what? We don't even like welfare in this country anymore. They don't deserve the welfare. So then like the idea of like welfareism, former refugee and blackness all kind of tie together to create this kind of resentment. It's not even like, I mean, it is outright racism, but it's resentment which then builds and festers and that kind of stuff. So, you know, we see this a lot with, in the 80s and 90s was filled a lot with this, directed toward Maori and Pacifica. It was like this idea of like those, you know, those people spend all the money on KFC and then, you know, they're not even trying to get a job in this stuff and whatever. And then you've add another group into that who arrive over time as some arrive as former refugees. And they're like, oh, wow, there's this anti-welfare sentiment that's growing. And you add this group to it as well, you're kind of putting them into a perfect storm in a certain way. Do you know what I mean?
0: Yeah.
1: Like, these people are obviously going to be reliant on some form of welfare and some form of help that is oftentimes government funded and should be government funded. But there's this kind of, and not, I wouldn't say anti-government, it's like, again, that sort of move away from welfareism ideologically too. You know, these people are coming into a storm that's almost perfect for racism.
0: I also think about that kind of period of the 90s, right? Like period of, like when you think about what were the global exported expectations when it came to black culture, gangster rap. Kind of fit. It's thing of suddenly, okay, cool. Like you're getting, again, like I said, just there's lots of different contributions to this kind of perfect storm.
1: So like I think in my mind, it creates this idea of like, how do we understand these people? And these are all things contributing to how the sort of Anglo-hegemonic sort of ideologies of understanding this group of people. And, you know, it seems to be heavily linked to, former refugees,

0: blackness again, 1990s, you know, early 2000s, gangster rap, whatever, Danger, all those kind of things, anti-welfarism, all these things kind of coming together at the same time. But I think in my mind, you know, these aspects are kind of unique to New Zealand, but also not. You can yeah. trace this kind of trend in many places of the world. But I think where New Zealand kind of comes a bit unique is that New Zealand's racism is extraordinarily subtle.
1: Yeah.
0: And it is very, but it's not as bad as Australia. It's not as bad as over there. So it seems to be quite silent and insidious. And again, participants were aware of this. Like, I had a participant who described New Zealanders, especially when it comes to racism, as like Judas, you know?
1: Mm.
0: They're smiling in your face when you turn around, there's a knife in your back,
1: yeah.
0: you know? And I think the analogy kind of points to that, like, people are very happy to be super lovely and kind on the surface. And I don't want to pretend like New Zealanders aren't kind. They are kind.
1: Mm.
0: But there's still this, like, really subtle kind of, what am I trying to say? It's like this is the one thing that I'm still trying to figure out.
1: Yeah,
0: it's like, the racism is so subtle that it almost makes it more damaging and worse. Well, and I think that combines with everything I've spoken about.
1: Well, I think it's the sort of thing, like, because again, I think that's part of the thing, right? The fact we can't describe it in clear terms is like, someone calls me a nigger. Like, I've had that when I was at school, sort of thing.
0: Yeah.
1: That's a very clear thing. Like, even as a kid who wasn't particularly connected or didn't have a particularly strong of a black sense of black identity, I don't know if that if someone called me a nigger, then that was kind of and at school, like, that was clearly too far. Like, that was the line. It was a clear distinguishing kind of mark, right? But it's the under sort of, like you said, it's the underpinning kind of, it's the kind of underpinning issues.
0: Yeah.
1: And it's, like you said, it's damaging because it's like, because you're constantly having to question, was that interaction I had?
0: Yes.
1: Did I have that interaction? Because is it just that they don't like me, or they thought I was weird, or they kind of like me, or they kind of like, thought I was trying to flirt, or, you know, it's like all those sort of things where it's like, because you're questioning, is like, what was my, like, it was, I know that was a weird interaction.
0: Yeah, but I can't put my finger on what it was, and I can't tell you it was racism either.
1: And then it's that sort of thing of then you're sitting there like, then you're sitting there and it kind of, because then it puts you in a very self-conscious position to be in, questioning yourself, like, how could I have changed that? How could I have made that different? How could I?
0: Yeah. I mean, but again, where's your talk? And I was like, oh, yeah, participants did mention that. They mentioned, like, there was one participant who described racism as a mind whirl, where it's just like, I don't know if it's racism or not. It's so confusing. Like, I don't see other people being treated that way. But then I'm also like, they're just not like me. Like, I'm really not sure.
1: Mm.
0: But I think part of it is that, like, New Zealand has this, like, sweet-ass kind of attitude. Like, it's just a joke. Chill out, bro. Like, we're all easygoing. It's all good. And I think that's part of what makes it so insidious, is that, like, you know, at least in my experience, and this, you know, I think Mandisi Majavu talks about this, is that people experience racism in joking kinds of ways. He had like a very male-dominant experience, and I wonder if that's some of his masculinities too.
1: Well, that's really interesting, because I did a filming for a TV show last year called I'm Not Racist, But, and it was talking about trying to get into the conversation of racism in New Zealand, and I got flown up. I did this interview, kind of talked about my experiences growing up black in the South.
0: Yeah.
1: And then I got called up to go to Auckland to take part in like kind of almost like a panel discussion or kind of like group session. We were talking about it. Mm-hmm. And then the show came out. I was pretty furious because it kind of just never got past that interpersonal thing.
0: Yeah.
1: But one of the big kind of debates we kind of had in this kind of like group discussion was the people of like, oh, you know, New Zealand's all sweet. Like, we all, you know, we're all in multi-ethnic friend groups. We all take the piss out of each other. So, like,
0: call a white guy a cracker.
1: My friend will call me a curry muncher, but then, like, I'll call him a honky. We all kind of jab at each other. And I was like, firstly, that's a fucking terrible basis for, and it's primarily men as well.
0: Yeah.
1: Firstly, that's a fucking terrible basis for male communication, just in general. Like, there's that sort of thing. But it's that kind of problem of, like, and I kind of said, I think I kind of said it towards the end of the discussion. I was like, what about the times where we always talk about it being a joke? What about the times where it doesn't feel good? And then I can't say that because
0: you're breaking the social code.
1: Because then the response will be like, oh, bro, it's just a joke sort of thing.
0: Yeah, you're being soft, like harden up, da da da da.
1: Or the flip of it, and I did this quite a lot in high school, is it? I started making the joke first to try and beat them to the punch.
0: Yep, I did exactly that. I did exactly the same thing. Because for me, it also meant that I could control the narrative. Like, if I don't really feel like being called the N-

0: where today I'm going to use a different stereotype that they will then run with. I think there is probably a component there to talk about masculinities in itself. But I think Zealand culture itself is a bit like, don't take everything too seriously. It's just a joke. Like, let's not, you know, calm down, bro. Like, and also, like, if I get upset by it, I'm either a pussy now or I'm like breaking the social bro code. Do you know what I mean? Maybe that's part of the problem of two guys talking about this, right? Like, I'd love to have a female perspective to be like, how are you in speech and this kind of thing? Like, what are friend groups like? But I think there's something there. I think there's something that to talk about. It's like layered on top of what I'm talking about already, like these kind of three aspects that I think are kind of sort of shaping anti-black racism in New Zealand. Again, these are early days of my theorization. Yeah. I'd love more people to get on board to talk to me, because I would really love to theorize.
1: If people want to come have a chat, come join us in the studio and have a chat about this next week or in the weeks to come. please head up the Black House Instagram.
0: Because I mean, like, genuinely, when you're like, yeah, I'm a social theorist officially, but I'm struggling with this. Like, I'm trying to figure this thing out. I'm like, is there even something there? Like, what's going on? Like, and I'd love to talk to more people. And partly because, like, when I spoke to participants, one thing they were very clear on was that, like, anti-black racism is real. Like, it's because the black, like, me being black is a problem. My name is a problem. Interacting with people, the way they look at me and think about me is shaped by anti-black racism. So people were very aware of it. But, like, my role of a social theorist is to try and put these things together to come up with something so we can be like, all right, here's a base, let's move from there. And I very much want people to improve it, you know? Like, I'm struggling through this whole thing because I'm like, there's something here, there's something juicy, it's really interesting. From an academic point of view, it's like, oh, intellectual point of view, this is so amazing. But I'm sitting there sometimes like, do I even know what I'm talking about? Which I think is part of the process of developing, you know, something that's useful for people to think about. But, you know, so like, so, like I said, there's those three aspects that I'm thinking about. But I think it fits within a context of that, like, that blasé, easy as, you know, sweet as Kiwi, easygoing kind of mentality. And I do think there's specific masculinities that fit within that. But obviously there's gendered aspects to it as well, right? Like, we've experienced those kind of like, don't break the bro code, man. Like, don't get too sensitive, my guy, kind of stuff. But I do think there's something that's really Kiwi about that.
1: Into my
0: head. I've grown up with the exact same thing. Like, you know, like if I remember being like, I remember coming home just being so angry all the time. But like, I'm angry for two reasons, because people are racist, but also because I can't say anything or else I look like I'm soft, or they make fun of me for being sensitive as well. So you're just like, oh, I don't know what to do, man. I think there's something going on there, and I would love to talk to more people about it. Like, I'd love to get groups of people who want to talk about this let's theorize this, you know. Let's look at what theories already exist. You know, the term anti-black racism as a theory was started by, I think it's Benjamin Akua Benjamin in her PhD thesis, you know, and this was in Canada, you know. So it's like North American specific, like, I think those are already useful, but I think there's something specific about Kiwi racism, Kiwi easygoingness, Kiwi like, don't take it too seriously. Like, I think there's something going on there. And also the colorblind subtleness of just like not wanting to talk about it.
1: Yeah.
0: But then also having racism be very specifically related to like Māori and Pākehā relationship. Not that that's it definitely should be, but I think but also the way I'm thinking about Te Tiriti recently is that, because people think about Te Tiriti as like almost like a fossilized document, you know? So then they think of racism and colonization as a thing of the past.
1: Yeah.
0: It ain't. It is ongoing. Like, there's, I was in the library today, again with my daughter, which is kind of, I was in the library today, and I was just thinking about looking at the building, looking at the structures, looking at like the way that Māori stuff is put into this. But then remembering this is like a very Western-based kind of structure and sharing of knowledge, but also being like, colonization never ended. This is part of it. Like, this is ongoing. Like, we are part of the current resistance. Māori are still resisting. Like, it's not like, so, but, you know, I think the temptation that people have with looking at Te Tiriti is to say, it's a thing of the past, you know? And I think that helps shape the way that people think about racism as like an artifact of the past, you know? Like, it's not affecting us now. It's not that big a deal. And if it is, it's pretty good now, guys, right? Like, surely we don't have any law. Maybe like I'm using it as a metaphor to talk about like legal racism. People go, oh, legal racism was racism. Everything else after that is nothing. Which, again, there's a lot of theorists who talk about that already.
1: Is part of it that, in a weird way, is there a degree where New Zealand there's a kind of thing of, well, we kind of did our bit. Like, we can't, in the sense of like, so like when we think about like these kind of flashpoints in New Zealand political history, right? Like, obviously, like a big part, like component of like the

like of moldy resistance, right, was kind of sparked and by the Springbok tour, for example, right, where a whole lot of New Zealanders got really up in arms about apartheid, right, and then Maori were able to

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0: Kia ora. The following program is presented to you by Alternative Jewish Voices, Shema Kolena.
1: Kia ora, haramai. Welcome to today on the 2nd of May on behalf of Alternative Jewish Voices, Shema Kolenu. Presenting today's show are Marilyn Garson, co-founder of Alternative Jewish Voices, and myself, Rick Sahar, co-founder. We are both Tangata Tiratiti. We honor Tangata Finua and all peoples who abide here in Aotearoa under the cloak of peace. This show is presented by Alternative Jewish Voices and can be heard every other Saturday at 5 p.m. right here on Access Radio. Don't move your dials. Stay tuned to hear interviews, opinion pieces, event updates, and a report from your AJV man on the street. Comments and questions can be sent to contact@ajv.org.nz. 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Here we go.
2: Ofer Neiman is from a family that includes Holocaust survivors. His mother's family immigrated to Israel after 1949. They were initially settled in an ethnically cleansed Palestinian village. Ofer was born in Israel and served in the IDF before joining the Refuser movement. He has been an anti-apartheid organizer for more than 20 years. And he is a member of Israel's own BDS advocates, a group called Boycott From Within. There is a link.

0: to the organization on our website. I've known Ofer 5 or 6 years. We worked together on the steering committee of Global Jews for Palestine. Ofer joins us from Israel. Ofer, thank you for joining us. I want to begin with the reality of protest in Israel, where the army is the country's primary unifying institution. What is the particular importance of protesting and boycotting within Israel, and how hard is it?
1: There has been a protest ban at times here during the past 2.5 years, during the first years after October 7th, and during escalations such as the two wars on Iran, the police were simply attempting to ban any form of protest. Beyond that, the number of people who do want to go out and protest is rather small. Especially, I mean, the so-called radicals, those who tend to be more anti-Zionist, the small minority here, these are the ones who would like to protest from day one. As for the so-called peace camp, the liberal Zionists, the more established groups, the problem is that many of them actually supported the wars, the atrocities at first, and were only joining us later towards the end, where things were, when things were becoming more complicated for Israel, when they sensed a failure. Beyond that, even when you do protest, you face the risk of police brutality, which is never as bad as what Palestinians go through. I want to be clear about it. It's more similar to what perhaps some, you know, anti-ICE protesters in the U.S. will be facing. And there's also a risk of violence from citizens just passing by. Because ours is a minority view in Israel, so large parts of the public would be against us. And in addition, I would say that some specific slogans, such as anti-genocide slogans, the police sometimes just snatch them. You know, they go into the crowd, and if there's anything on genocide in Gaza, and they snatch it, which is very dumb, but, you know, just shows you the mindset of the police here under Minister Ben-Gvir, the famous far-right guy.
0: I want to ask a bit more about the peace camp, the liberal Zionists. In 2017, you wrote a piece for Mondo Weiss about the importance of historical analysis. Jews who are anti-war but not anti-Zionist or liberal Zionists, they seem to be saying that we could all find some common ground if everyone would, you know, stop with the colonization, stop making Israel the bad guy. Can you just say clearly why you believe history is essential to a movement for justice in Palestine?
1: We must talk about the Nakba, the ethnic cleansing of 48, and the nature of Zionism as a settler colonial ideology. The Nakba is actually an ongoing thing. We should connect the dots and see the connection between what is happening right now in Gaza, genocide plus ethnic cleansing or attempted ethnic cleansing, and the Nakba of 1948. The problem is that for too many Israelis, mostly the liberal Zionists, they are unwilling to do that because this will undermine the foundations of their worldview. And to be honest, it will also undermine the foundations of Israel. Israel is based on Jewish supremacy. The problem is not just the 1967 occupation or something that the nominal far right in Israel is doing, or people like Netanyahu, Ben-Gvir and Smotrich. So unfortunately, even for those Israelis who are willing to criticize some of the things that are taking place right now, there is way too much of this ahistorical

0: perspective, they're unwilling to face the roots of what we have here, and they tend to call this, you know, war, conflict. There's also the very problematic peace narrative, you know, peace is fine, but not at the expense of justice and decolonization and de-apartheidization. And this is very, very difficult, a problem that we have with liberal Zionists. We have to keep in mind that those who perpetrated the Nakba of 1948, that was the Labour Party under David Ben-Gurion, perhaps their grandfathers, you know, this was not Likud or the religious far right. So it shows you why it may be harder for these people to face Israel's history and Zionism's history.
1: And we can see right now in Iran and Lebanon, within the continuity of history, I'm really struck by how unsurprising the extension of these wars is. It's still the same imperial project. It's still the same Greater Israel project in Lebanon, the racialized reporting. But this time there are real impacts inside Israel, and people must be exhausted after 2.5 years of expanding war. What can you say about the damage in the morale that is perhaps different this time?
0: Yeah, Israel's doctrine has been to end wars quickly and decisively, and this has failed. And beyond that, Israel, and certainly Netanyahu, for his own personal political survival, is now stuck in a state of permanent war. Israel cannot go back even to the shaky pre-October 7th status quo, that of the so-called Abraham Accords. This is no longer on the agenda. And now it seems that Netanyahu and the Israeli elites, the military, their only choice is this permanent conflict and trying to sow chaos across the Middle East and instill this notion that this is such an emergency that nothing should be expected from Israel in terms of you know, political concessions or any change. Because when you start now, if there's anything that resembles quiet, there will be a huge demand for accountability within Israel, at least from Netanyahu, by Zionists for his responsibility for the deaths of Israelis, not that they care about Palestinians. And there will be enormous pressure, growing pressure. We're saying this pressure, but there will be more of it on Israel regarding the broader issues, at least the 1967 occupation. So we're stuck here, and I think in this situation, and I think that many Israelis are realizing that we are seeing larger numbers of Israelis, mostly liberals and well-educated people, choosing to emigrate. And in general, if you talk to Israelis, I think that most of them, except for the far-right messianic folks, they don't have much hope for the future. They will tell you something along the lines of, there is no solution. We can only live by the sword. Something of that, something like that, yeah.
1: Wow, what a corner. And as well, it feels here as if the landscape on which this project takes place is also shifting. Netanyahu now relies on Trump, on Christian evangelists on the far right, more than on what we've been calling the social license of liberal Zionist Jews. And at the same time, the Christian far right is fragmenting. The conspiracist Christian right is turning against Israel for reasons that have nothing to do with justice for Palestine. How does all this turbulence sound within Israel as it faces this apparently endless

0: less appetite for war.
1: So there is now a lot of resentment coming from liberal Israelis towards Netanyahu, accusing him of destroying Israel's image in the United States. For example, last week's votes in the US Senate, in which 40 out of 47 Democratic senators voted to stop arms sales to Israel. That's unprecedented. And many of these senators are now criticizing Netanyahu harshly. I think there is a sense that something is changing, that Israel is losing US support. The Israeli media, which have been very right-wing and militaristic and pro-genocide, even the mainstream channels, will not cover that extensively. But if you go to Twitter and you see what people are saying, people from the opposition and from think tanks, I think it's on the agenda, and there's a lot of fear. Regarding Europe, the narrative is a bit different. For Europe, they're trying to portray Europe as a weak, woke continent, becoming increasingly dominated by immigrants and Islamists, a very racist approach towards Europe, and framing criticism coming from Europe as that woke pandering to Islamists, and saying that Europe is basically a sinking continent, something along the Viktor Orban narrative for Europe, the former prime minister of Hungary. This is something you would hear even from mainstream Zionists here. But then again, Europe is powerful, and Israel has a special association agreement with Europe. And if this agreement is suspended, and now finally it's on the agenda, I'm sure Germany and Austria will try to stop that from happening, but it's on the agenda, and there will be more and more pressure from Europe, then Israel stands to pay a very heavy price. Israel depends on Europe in terms of exports, imports, and exports, probably more than the US.
0: Boy, there's an awful lot happening at once, and I wonder if Gaza and the West Bank are even still news in Israel. We know that, Gazans are surviving in a nightmare that denies every aspect of their dignity, their rights, their survival on the land, and displacement and violence are accelerating in the West Bank. What are Israelis hearing about that, and does it help in any way to grow the protest to a more significant size?
1: So regarding Gaza, most Israelis don't want to talk about Gaza. They don't want to hear about it. The Israeli media will only cover very specific aspects of Gaza that are convenient to Israelis, such as perhaps infighting between the Palestinian resistance and the collaborators, these militias that Israel has tried to install in Gaza. Or just show you, I don't know, a wedding in Gaza and people celebrating to say, oh, and you call this a genocide? How can you call this a genocide if people are celebrating? Or just children playing on the beach, very cynical stuff, but not about the ongoing plight in Gaza. Regarding the West Bank, things are somewhat different because the opposition, the liberal opposition, is a bit more open towards criticism of the ethnic cleansing in the West Bank, primarily because it's a part of the internal political debate in Israel, their own fight for hegemony within Israel against the far right and the settlers, and this whole issue of settler violence, that's how they frame it, although this is basically state-sponsored violence against Palestinians in the West Bank, the ethnic cleansing. Entire communities have been uprooted due to Israeli state violence in the recent 2.5 years. So you are hearing something from these mainstream liberal politicians.

0: but it's more focused at the settlers and rarely at the military. And even when they do criticize the military, they will say that the military chiefs are being negligent. They will not accuse them of war crimes, of direct responsibility for ethnic cleansing, which is the case. That's surely the legal case, because the Israeli military can stop these settlers if they want to do that. So it's there's very limited attention to what's going on in the West Bank, and for Gaza, hardly any attention at all towards the ongoing siege and the bombing and what Israel is doing. And of course, there's a lot of support for what Israel is doing in Lebanon, the bombing, again, including the liberals. They will tell you that Israel's attempts to create a so-called buffer zone inside Lebanon is justified, and they will only oppose the messianic plans by settlers to take over parts of southern Lebanon and establish settlements there. This is something they would be opposed to, but as you can see, it's often more about this domestic struggle for hegemony within Zionism, rather than any real sympathy for Palestinian or Lebanese people, or even just an understanding of the scope of Zionist militarism and aggression, and the fact that it basically has destroyed the future for Zionists living here, unless they change their entire worldview, which they are unwilling to do.
1: That is so disheartening that it just sounds deluded. And it, in other interviews, it brings me back to something that you have repeatedly said, that international pressure is going to be essential for change. And your writing often comes back to the importance of solidarity with Palestinians. Yet we've just seen that millions of people in the streets were not able to make this genocide stop. So, how do you imagine this movement will eventually succeed? What shape will that take?
0: Millions have not been able to stop the genocide, but they have been able to change global opinion towards Israel, especially in the US. And I think that we're seeing what we saw in the US Senate last week was the culmination of efforts and grassroots work by US activists for the past 2.5 years. The Democratic Party has changed completely on Israel. The grassroots now, pretty much everyone is in solidarity with Palestine to a large extent. And within the Republican Party, things are changing as well. I mean, among the Republicans, it's sometimes shady because some of the criticism is coming from a darker place, not necessarily from universal principles of human rights, but it's definitely there. And I am happy to see Republicans criticizing U.S. support for Israel. So in many ways, the international effort, along with the brutality of what Israel is doing, which still gets through to people in spite of attempts by some mainstream media outlets to sanitize Israeli actions or just not cover them. So there has been a sea change in terms of public opinion, Western public opinion, and I'm counting on that. So now we are seeing very concrete possibilities on the agenda, such as the US not arming Israel, or the US refraining from imposing a veto at the United Nations Security Council. That would be huge. We know that Obama did that when he just refrained from imposing a veto 10 years ago during the vote on settlements, and that was a major deal. The United Nations Security Council ended up condemning Israel for its illegal settlements. So I expect more of that. And now, again, with the EU-Israel Association Agreement on the agenda, the possibility of suspending the agreement, there's a possibility of major backlash from governments against Israel. We've already seen significant

0: significant pushback from civil society, you know, companies refusing to do business with Israel, international artists not playing in Israel. There is a sense of siege here. And I think it has been effective. People here feel that Israel is a leper state. And if you talk to members of the elite, for example, in academia, they will tell you that there is growing isolation, colleagues refusing to collaborate with them, real damage, even in financial terms, in terms of productive research. A real sense of siege and the loss of opportunities for Israel and for Israelis, and now with the possibility of real pressure from Western governments, I think we can be hopeful about that. And the thing that gives me hope, you know, still being here as a member of a small minority of anti-Zionist dissidents, is this prospect of ever increasing pressure on Israel and frustration here with everything that Netanyahu has done with the support of the military and the mainstream. I think we are seeing disillusionment here, and I'm not saying that this will lead overnight to Zionists becoming anti-Zionist, but they will be weakened and they will be forced to a reckoning with reality, and this gives me some hope.
1: Well said. Thank you for your time, Ofer, and thank you for your 20 years of work. That was Ofer Neiman. You'll find links to his group Boycott from Within and to Global Jews for Palestine on our website. And now for something completely different. In our culture segment this week, I want to introduce another side of alternative Jewish voices, its commitment to the Jewish religion. We are made of memory. What is DNA, if not cellular memory? When I rediscovered Judaism after a quarter century of alienation, it did not feel new. It has always felt like uncovering something that was already mine. Recorded history makes the Jewish community around 3,000 years old. Our religion evolved in the diaspora, beginning around 2,200 years ago. We have no central governing body, and the boundaries of our communities have been fluid for 2,000 years. Non-Jews find all that confusing. Our anchoring text, the Torah, is probably around 2,700 years old, but what is it? There is no physical evidence for the existence of our most important ancestors as historic individuals, nor of the Exodus from Egypt. The Torah is not our literal history. Rather, the story of the Torah happened to us and became our memory. Recently, in an act of piracy, the story has been disastrously captured by Zionism, which is Jewish nationalism. So what shall we do with the ancient religion which is still imprinted on us? Alternative Jewish Voices' answer is uncommon among political collectives. We host Aotearoa's only independent minyan, a prayer community not associated with any synagogue. Independent minyanim have sprung up around the world, where formal synagogues became excluding or nationalist or just unsatisfying. We say Aotearoa needs a way for Jewish anti-Zionists to explore the religion that is 10 times older than Zionism. The minyan's organizing principle is that our traditions and texts have knowledge that we need today. Our task is to find the thinkers who speak to us now, to dig beneath the distortions and uncover the relevance. I think it helps that the co-leaders of the minyan, Fred Albert and I, are drawn to very different faces of our religion. Fred is drawn, and I quote, to its later rabbinic form, where one can be anywhere for prayer, with the same expectation that the divine is

also everywhere. End quote. Me, I study the spiritual, the interior, and even the mystical Jewish inheritance that finds expression in Neo-Hasidism. Fred is drawn to ritual while I chant the Torah, and we both love the music. Our different entry points helped to make our minyan into a meeting place for Jewish people who are studying and seeking along many different paths. One minyan member had tried synagogue services through the years, but always found moments of alienation. In the minyan, they explain, and I quote, "I feel that I am able and encouraged to come to my own version of beliefs and practices while being shown versions of the traditions. While this understanding happens, and it might take years or the rest of my life, I am part of a group who are grateful for the blessings of daily life, thinking about how to be good people and supporting activism for human rights and peace. The services give me an interlude of reaching out from myself into the universe, and I appreciate that feeling." End quote. When I travel to speak about my books, the minyan evokes strong emotions. People say, "Well, we have nothing like that here. We have no place to go for the holidays." Parts of Jewishness are socially enacted, and the exclusion practiced by Zionist synagogues is so harmful. There are other Jews who are afraid to go near Judaism now. They point to the truly awful lines of text in the Torah, and they say, "I can't worship that." "Worship," I reply. "What makes you think that we're supposed to do anything other than condemn those parts and weep for the victims and learn from the disasters of war and slavery? If our texts were purely sweetness and light, what relevance would they have to this time?" A minyan member responds a bit differently, and I quote, "Reading from the Torah brings a wide range of feelings. I am in awe of this old object and how it has been preserved for so long by so many different peoples. It contains everything that humans are. The people in it are noble, virtuous, brave, and also vicious and warlike and scheming. The stories are so deep in us that we are hardly aware of how great their influence is." End of quote. There are people who say they just can't do Jewish anymore. We reply, "Jewish is what we are." The more we learn about what Jewish is, the more we bring to the work of repairing this world. You will be hearing from the minyan from time to time on this program. If you are Jewish and you would like to find out more about our services, twice each week and on the holidays, please contact us at hav.org.nz.

0: it's time for a report we call your HAV man on the street. Dun, dun, dun. Perfect Books came up with the perfect book sale at Newtown Community Center this past Sunday on the 19th of April. We're going to speak with Ruby Leonard about organizing this book fair. We're going to hear some of her ideas and also speak with others there at the book fair.
1: Kia ora, hi. I am the organizer of the book sale for Palestine, which is on this Sunday, right now, at the Newtown Community Center. So we're raising funds for the Aotearoa to Gaza Mutual Aid Fund, and then also for the Phoenix Library, which is a library being built in Gaza by two Palestinian writers. We've so far had a really excellent turnout, and I'm already vaguely planning another sale for later in the year.
0: Tell us why you're here.
2: So I've just been here volunteering this morning to help raise some money for Palestine.

0: also brought some books down to donate as well, which I think have sold pretty well. So yeah, that's why I'm here today.
1: Thank you.
2: So I am friends with Ruby, who set up this whole thing. So I went over to her place at 9 a.m. and started shifting boxes and boxes of books into the car, and was basically just helping unload all the books. And I've been watching over the past few months as the books have piled up at their house, and they've just been flooded with books everywhere, scattered all over the ground, sorting them into piles. But now my work is done and I'm just browsing books.
3: I'm here with Snaggletooth, run by my partner Caitlin. I've just helped her this morning, set up all the sausages and set up the barbecues. I was in the rain yesterday cleaning them, setting all that up. So yeah, it's a great cause, obviously, for the people in Gaza, and trying to send all the money that we can get over there. And yeah, just a good community vibe, really.
4: It felt like a perfect combination of things that I'm passionate about, which is the situation in Palestine and providing aid to people who really, really need it, and also coming to purchase books that my 16-year-old self loved very deeply and always wanted to own. So
1: what are they?
4: These are the Vampire Academy books. They are the height of literature, and reading them back as an adult, I'm like, slightly problematic themes for my 16-year-old self, but they have a special place in my heart still. So I'm very happy to pay good money for these books so that it can go to people in Palestine.
1: I went from the Perfect Books book fair to an event organized by Songs of Solidarity.
5: My name is Prayas. I'm one of the many volunteers and at Songs of Solidarity at 115 Taranaki Street, Tiaro. So today I'm here because our panel from the Aotearoa Philippines Solidarity Group and Gabriela New Zealand were doing an event which is about the Philippine Solidarity tour report back. One of our comrades went to Philippines and she wanted to reflect on how the tour went. So the Songs of Solidarity is a space for everyone. So we are open from Monday to Friday, from 1 p.m. to 7:30 p.m. And other than this Solidarity event, we also have an exhibitions here that's about mutual aid fundraising for Muhammad Ahmed Al-Sharif from the Gaza, the Palestinian self-taught artist, and we're doing a mutual aid fundraising for him. So if you are around, please come and visit us.
6: My name's James, and I've come along to the event this afternoon, and found it really interesting. I guess my interest is to learn more about the lived experience of others, and also the good news stories about what's happening in communities and their resistance against imperialism and oppression around the world. And there's always room to learn more. And so today I came along because Frances was here and Cess, and she talked about her recent experiences. She just came back a month ago from the Philippines and interacted with these communities, and it was really, really interesting. So she gave an update on what she'd been learning.
7: Kia ora, my name is Gian. Today I was here at Songs of Solidarity, introducing people to the org Aotearoa Philippine Solidarity. And I've been recently doing mahi for this org because I feel like it is important for me as someone from a migrant background to support other migrants in the fight for anti-imperialism. And I feel like a lot of the struggles in the Philippines and Korea are quite connected because of the US occupation.
1: Great work from Songs of Solidarity. I then met up with another group who were working there, preparing for the Peace Hikoi the following weekend. We're going to hear from Valerie Morse as she's busily spray painting some placards.
8: Oh, kia ora, I'm Valerie. I'm with Peace Action Wellington, and I'm just out here doing a little bit of spray painting to prep some signs for our Hikoi for Peace. Pretty normal part of our activities before demo would be painting some banners, making some placards and stuff like that. It's often quite a nice opportunity for us just to hang out with each other, actually, and to share ideas, share some food, do a little bit of creative stuff together, but also just to kind of talk through what motivates us and why we're here and what it is that we're doing.
2: I think doing things like this, doing art, doing hikoi and protests, I think is really important, yeah, for a sense of community, to actually see people who care about this stuff. But also, yeah, it is really upsetting what is going on in the world right now, and it's so nice to be with other people that appreciate that, but also, yeah, show, I guess, you know, our unhappiness with our complicity in that. And I think, yeah, having a space to come together and do that is so important.
9: I love coming to things like this, like community action, and coming together for protests for lots of reasons, but a lot of it is just about community. Like, you get to meet some really cool people who you probably otherwise wouldn't meet. And the times that I find that the most important is because I'm quite a politically active person, it sometimes becomes very hard to be aware of the things that are going on in the world because they're so overwhelming. But by having community there who around, like around me, of people who also care about the things I care about, it provides hope, I think, like being able to talk to people about it. Sometimes all I want to do is like lock myself away and pretend the world isn't happening. But then I find that whenever I do get the chance to speak to people about what is going on, hearing that they are also interested or even just being able to talk about it at all provides me like some calm and hope.
1: I was impressed by the creation of posters and banners, and especially the big white poppies to signify peace. Also, the soup and bread were delicious.
10: Our international movement news comes from the UK. We have all heard about the UK's direct action protest group, Palestine Action. The government banned Palestine Action under terrorism legislation. More than 3,000 peaceful protesters, in particular senior citizens, have since been arrested for peacefully holding signs that say, "I oppose genocide and I support Palestine Action." In February, the High Court ruled that the terrorism ban was unlawful and disproportionate, impeding free speech and protest. While the UK government appeals that verdict, they have directed police to continue arresting peaceful supporters. So the UK government is trying to criminalize protest as terrorism, while real imperial terror goes unchecked. Watch closely, because our government has been consulting behind closed doors on ways to apply our Terrorism Suppression Act to limit our protest speech. On the AJV website, you'll find links to the objections of the New Zealand Council for Civil Liberties. Leah Levine is my colleague at Global Jews for Palestine. She is the co-chair of Jewish Voice for Liberation, JVL. Leah recently spent her 72nd birthday being arrested for holding a sign that said, "I oppose genocide." I have linked to the Facebook video where Leah makes a terrific speech while surrounded by police on her way to jail. Leah, good to see you free out of jail, and thank you for speaking with us. Can you begin telling us about Jewish Voice for Liberation, please? I think you have recently changed the name. It used to be Jewish Voice for Labor.
11: That's right. So Jewish Voice for Labor was founded in 2017, in the summer. We officially launched at the Labour Party conference in September of that year. And our primary aim was to defend the Corbyn project, the more left-wing redistributive social democratic project in the Labour Party, from ridiculous allegations of anti-Semitism. We failed, that's the reality. And as Labour became more and more toxic, and as more and more of us got expelled or left in disgust, it became ridiculous to keep the name Labour. And so we had a meeting, and democratically with our members voted to change that last year.
10: Right. Thank you for that. And I want to say clearly that the protest action we're discussing is broader than JVL.
11: much earlier.

0: The videos that we see suggest that seniors are really in the front row of this, lining up to be arrested. Is that accurate? And who thought that up?
1: Well, I'm not sure it was actually intentional, but I remember personally saying 2 or 3 years ago that older people need to put themselves on the front line because in the UK, frankly, it's less risky for us. Because, for example, if I'm now 72, if I had done it when I was 42, I would have had a 12-year-old daughter, I would have had a job, I would have had a new mortgage. So I would have risked losing my job, losing my home, and having a child taken into care as I was a single parent. Now my house, my flat is paid for. My daughter is nearly 42, and I'm not working. So my retirement money comes whether I twiddle my thumbs, protest, or do not, or work, So I think what's clear from the videos you would have seen of the protests that are organised by Defend Our Juries, which I can say more about if you want to, is that many people got that. And an additional factor in relation to this protest is that Palestine Action were prescribed by the government for being under the terrorism legislation. So if you are found guilty under the terrorism legislation, then not only do you have a criminal record, but you have a particular type of criminal record, which, for example, stops you getting something like which is called a disclosure and barring service record, which is what allows you to work with children, with vulnerable people. So it would stop you being a care worker, a teacher, etc., etc. And it would also it restricts travel. So some countries won't let you in. The USA, almost certainly, possibly Australia, won't let you in. So some people who were supporting us couldn't take part because it was a risk they couldn't take. So for all those reasons, it's easier for us. Not that any of us actually want to spend 6 months or more in jail, but it is less of a risk for us retired people.
0: Brilliant. And it also, visually at least, it sends also a message that we all have a role. We all have justice work to do. And when people are arrested, the police seem perfectly willing to give them time to speak while they're being led away. Are they really that willing? And what happens then? Tell us about your arrest.
1: Well, my own arrest was really strange. So some of you, your listeners may have seen that there was a huge group of people, and there were 523 arrests this time in central London. And then bizarrely, a few of us decided in Hastings, which is about 60 miles, 60, 65 miles south of London on the coast, that we would do our own, which has happened before. And last time they did it, there were little protests all around the country, but this time it was just us, seven of us who got arrested, and two people in Cornwall on the far, far, far southwest of the country who protested and didn't get arrested because their police force decided not to. Anyway, so when I was arrested, and I was the third person out of the seven, what was happening was that someone was trying to video the arrests. And one of the reasons it looks like there's so many police officers around me are because there's people trying to block them videoing. So it looks actually there are only two police officers arresting me. I have no idea. So the person who was videoing was said, "Do I want to say anything?" So I did, and I thought they would move me on. But they seemed to be perfectly happy for me to make my fairly short but little speech about what a waste of time it was, what a appalling waste of resources, and people are being killed in Gaza and Lebanon and Iran, whatever else I said, can't remember. And some of the London people have been filmed making very good speeches too. Maybe they've just been in a queue to get into the van and just use that time to one.

again, an older, it's not only older people, I mean, the younger people doing it in a way are even more courageous. But one woman in London was just saying, I have to do this for my grandchildren. I've written letters, I've done petitions, I've gone, I've lobbied my MP, I've boycotted Israeli.

0: probably the craziest, but I love it. I love it. This guy anonymously gets on 4chan. So 4chan is like terrible. Like it's like much worse than Reddit. It's like a scary message board. I don't even want to go on there, which is why like I've not like dug around for information. I just, I'm not a 16-year-old boy in a stinky bedroom. I do not want to go on to 4chan. But this is what I've gathered from what people have said about it elsewhere. So this person has come through with an egg sighting, and they said it's someone who worked, I think this is what I've gathered, he's working on a different retrieval program for egg UAP, and it's in Antarctica, and it's in a cave, and this is in 2022, and they've got photos, right? So I'll explain this photo that I'm looking at. It legit just looks like an egg in a cave, like, who knows how big this cave is or how big this egg is? Like, that legit, that looks, it's an egg or a very well-made, like, egg. How does this thing propel itself? I have no idea. Anyway, so they've recovered this egg in this cave. And not only that, but there was an alien asleep in it. And they got that too. there's also pictures of some apparent hieroglyphics that were like on the cave wall where the egg was. So this is like potentially like this is down that kind of strain of alien conspiracy where like aliens wrote the hieroglyphics in caves and also like made the pyramids. I don't know, you know, that kind of whole, I don't want to go down, as I said, I'm trying not to go down this rabbit hole too far, you know, I don't want to lose my brain. Anyway, so people are like, okay, this is stupid at this point. Even like the UFO people. But they're like, oh no, we ran it through an AI detector. It's not AI, which is your first thought, right? Or like staged. And they're like, no, it doesn't look staged. Like this could be real. Like we haven't found this anywhere else on the internet. And so people like are able to ask this 4chan guy, this guy on 4chan, and they're asking him questions, but because it's fucking 4chan, they're like, oh, like, they're really interested in the alien, and they're like, oh, what was his penis like? Like, fucking pathetic, honestly. I want to know how the egg flies. I guess they don't know that, but I want to know, like, how did they know that it was in a cave in Antarctica? Like, what? There's so much missing to this, but I will let you know when there are updates, and hopefully it's a little bit more concrete than this. And I'll put up these egg photos. Let me know if you want me to like send you these photos and look for yourself, run your skeptical eye over them. But yeah, that's what's going on in the alien community. And next week I won't do aliens. I'm going to do something else I'm curious about. Give the alien thing a rest until there's something a bit more concrete, eh? Okay, so we've now come to the reveal of what the restaurant was that had that review at the start. So just to refresh your brain, Holly Angel says they sent us an extra bowl of noodles. This is a 1-star review, which we didn't order. And when we were paying, we told them we didn't order this and they didn't want to hear it. And we were really disappointed. And there was a goldfish in a champagne glass. Okay, so this is for Aries Restaurant. And I actually went there today. It's a Chinese restaurant that does yum cha. Delicious fried, boiled, all sorts of food that you get for lunch, kind of brunchy thing, and you get unlimited green tea, and it was just delicious and beautiful, and they did not give us any noodles that we didn't want. I did not see a goldfish in a glass, but I did see some really scary giant crayfish in a tank that was way too small, and a really cool water tank. So I'm going to give Aries 4.5 out of 5, because 5, you know, 5 is huge. It's got to be fucking amazing. Like shitloads of food and they gave it to me for free. That'd get a 5. Anyway, we've reached the end of a Sunday Sads. I don't even have time to play you another song on the way out. I'll just say thank you so much for tuning in. Let me know what you think about these egg aliens. Is the whole thing a hoax? I mean, honestly, you'd think in 2025 we'd have better hoaxes. But stay safe out there, and I will see you next week at 6 p.m.
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0: 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Get your voice heard.

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While Job's friend initially came to comfort him in his suffering, the response and subsequent interaction reveal much about what not to do in the face of someone else's pain. E aina I manatu ia o te fia whaasoa, I lausosu enga e whaatatau I wōa iopu. 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

0: 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We couldn't be here without them. Our sponsors are Wellington Irish Trust, Susan McGuinness, and the Hutt Valley Irish Society. 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

0: 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I've been asked to tell you about No Labels, the radio show for, by, and about people living with disabilities. 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
1: Hey there, I'm Rachel McAlpine, and I was born in 1940. 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
5: I'm Sue, but I am in
4: Sue. Look at me trying to be onto it. Hey, we barely talked either when we came on. We're both
5: sort of half asleep, eh?
4: It's a half asleep, middle of the year kind of feeling, I think, at the moment. I've been on politics. You have too. We were talking earlier. It's like a surreal, crazy movie that's real, and it actually takes me out of reality.
5: I think it's kind of like watching a train crash. Yeah. I think we're all a bit traumatized, actually.
4: I am traumatized because I was texting you the other day saying, "Oh, I'm going to look at the news right before we go in because every day it just gets a bit worse, and I can't comprehend, and I have to reevaluate the next day of news."
5: Reckon.
4: Well, we're going to talk a little bit about that. We'll be talking about podcasts getting attacked by, left podcasts getting attacked by the left, right-winged politicians getting attacked by the right.
5: it's all a bit bizarre, isn't it?
4: Pandemonium.
5: Yeah.
4: Divide and conquer in a weird way on both sides of the court, I would say.
5: Indeed.
4: Yeah, but first we're going to get into a bit of music, and of course I like electronica and a bit of rock, so here's a bunch of songs that are a mesh of both. And first I've got the Waterboys, who I found recently and I really love, with Hoppers on Top, and followed by the Cannons Carousel.

0: Te Rirangi o Access Radio no Koneke 106. What's going on there?
1: Stop.
0: Well, since I called you Fiona, now you can do that. You can stay by me.
1: I crossed
0: out Fiona on my notes for today's show. And we were just talking about the manosphere. Well, you're listening to myself, Tiffany, and Sue on Access Radio, and we're sponsored by the Royal Foundation. Thank you, Royal Foundation. We were talking about the manosphere before, Sue. We've noticed it's gotten a bit toxic, right? And it's had a few agendas highlighted of recent.
1: Well, it's always been toxic, hasn't it?
0: Yeah. But it comes in like a weapon to divide now and then in our masses.
1: Yeah, it's kind of interesting because it's obviously been charging along under its own steam.
0: Well, you've got the different factions and areas. Like you've got the America, which is very

0: evangelical at the moment with its manosphere. Well, there's, I think, people on there that are just outright women haters with the homophobia on the side.
1: Yeah.
0: Yeah. Well, we were talking about the homophobic in the manosphere. I've personally have straight guy friends where it's not a problem at all. And whenever people kick up an issue about it, I think they've got a piece in the pie.
1: You know
0: what I mean?
1: Yes, and they haven't turned that page yet.
0: Yeah. Well, it's highlighting yourself, right? This is what I care about. I am very ecstatic about this situation, trans people, or this situation, homosexual people.
1: Yeah. And I'm so one of the interesting things I bumped across last week was that all of the stream through a lot of these things is that they actually hate women. So they're quite, you know, they'll undermine women's rights.
0: Very misogynistic,
1: through everything.
0: Yeah.
1: But also that the problem with queer people or is that they transgress these rules about how men should be.
0: Well, you were talking about the TPUSA too with the grinder.
1: and you've got all these evangelical sort of events or, you know, the sort of Christian right nationalist events like the Republican events that crash Grindr.
0: Yeah, they crash Grindr. And I just think, who are the drag queens and the trans people on Grindr at the time? They've got to start highlighting these visitations they're getting.
1: Well, some of them do, don't they? Some of them spill the tea.
0: Yeah. But I guess it shows you
1: how... It's amazing
0: that
1: so few.
0: Yeah. Well, also how much it affects them in the minds that they have to hide with the whole persona and then be crashing out Grindr every time there's a huge meeting of pretty much right-winged ideology. Any one of those gets a crash on Grindr.
1: Yeah.
0: Yeah. They got their poor wives waiting at home.
1: It's just bizarre, isn't it? And you know,
0: is it the same as a lavender wedding? I thought a lavender wedding is when a gay guy and his friend who's a girl get married for convenience. Or is it a beard?
1: I'm not sure.
0: Not a beard.
1: A beard is the husband you have when you're not having a husband.
0: Oh yeah. So that's the same as the so that would be the guys at TPUSA will actually be wearing beards. They're not quite a lavender marriage. I don't know. We've got to think about that.
1: I don't know.
0: This is the LGBT program. We've got to know these things.
1: I saw a little clip of that. I didn't watch the whole thing on YouTube about a device that lets you communicate using the network of other ones around you. So you use the cell phone to, as a really just a user interface, but this will connect. So you know that could save the Republican National Convention from having to crash out Grindr. Imagine you know that you're on Grindr and suddenly this party comes into town and you don't know which ones are.
0: Oh, they'll be on both sides. Yeah. I just think the homophobia is definitely coming from the right wing. Although I have had encounters with Christian people too, that seem to be, it's a war within themselves, right?
1: Yeah.
0: These words they've chosen affect their lives a lot and how they truly feel contradict each other in a very turmoil-like way,
1: well,
0: I would say.
1: If what you've always known and thought and the people who influence you know and think is that women are terrible and we have to do these things because women are terrible. And I have to say that the whole grouper thing just really bent my mind out of shape with that.
0: I think groupers have been lying in a lot of people that are not just bigoted, you know, different people with bigots, a lot of people in religious backgrounds, there's always been that sort of grouper laying there, but now they've emboldened themselves to have a whole big movement thanks to America.
1: It's just like, that bends my mind.
0: Well, people, think about that bending your mind. If someone has a big problem with something, they've got a piece in that pie. No, regardless of what they say or why have they got so upset, Brian Tamaki.
1: Yeah.

0: Well, we're going to move on to two more songs now. I got Somber next with Homewrecker, is it? And then Lord's new one with What Was That? What was that?
1: What was that?

0: Tirirangio Access Radio Nōponeke 106.1 FM, and you are listening to Tiffany Wayne. We are sponsored by the Royal Foundation, and I have Sue in the room with me. It's a studio. I was looking for the word earlier, and I didn't actually tell everyone what my name was, Sue.
1: Oh, didn't you?
0: No one's going to have an annoying voice like this. It's only going to be me.
1: It must be Sian, yeah.
0: Now, I'm going to talk a little bit about state-owned media with our reporters and our hosts. There's been a bit happening with that. Well, you said someone got their back up the other day with Ryan, which a lot of people do actually at home usually, not on the show.
1: Yeah, it was kind of I've been interested in watching it because, you know, and it was on Media Watch today about the use of a gay slur, which is like, how do you even know which gay slur it was? Because it's not like there's one or two, is there?
0: No. Well, I noticed that on the side of Tyvo O'Brien, with Luxa no longer wanting to be interviewed by her because the questions are too hard. They're running away from Tyvo, but they don't usually run away from Ryan. Didn't he have a... Someone got their back up from him, didn't they?
1: No, it was Lloyd, wasn't it?
0: Lloyd.
1: Yeah. But I think Tova is, you know, giving them a hard time.
0: Yeah.
1: But all you need is answers to the questions.
0: Well, that's the other thing. She's not giving them a hard time. She's asking the right questions, which is the wrong questions for them, really.
1: Yeah, they're not the questions that they wanted. But it's kind of... It's a little bit curious to me because...
0: Well, we hardly see him anyway because he hasn't been doing Jack Tame either.
1: Yeah.
0: Yeah.
1: But you'd think that if nothing else in that cabinet that he's got and that you'd think that there would be nipping at the heels by Acton, New Zealand first, and he's not really...
0: Well, there's been a little bit.
1: There has been.
0: Papa Winitana did a little bit of an email slip.
1: He's had quite a few little nibbles.
0: Yeah, well, that's why I wanted to see him on Tova O'Brien recently, Luxon, ever since we saw that his email had confirmed that he was in favour and support of the US movement in Iran.
1: It's a little bit nuts because that was a war that they'd lost before they even started.
0: Yeah. Well, the other thing is

0: those emails are public, should be public knowledge. Even Helen Clark said that recently, we should know the agenda of our leader.
1: Yeah.
0: You know? So I don't know why they're so angry it got released.
1: Especially where it's so far from really what our foreign policy stance has been since, you know, for many years now.
0: We've almost been seen as righteous in all our movements globally.
1: That's the only kind of component of power that New Zealand has. We're teeny tiny, nobody gives a rat's.
0: But recently we've had countries notice and complain that we've become the cuckolds of the USO.
1: Yeah, it's there's a whole wannabe kind of thing to it.
0: I'm in a big political chat with a lot of people. We won't say what party it's for, but when this first happened, when it first went down, I actually complained loudly about not wanting us as a country to be seen on the wrong side of history, and it looks like we have been noted to be there recently.
1: And we're the only Muppets that are even sniffing at that bait.
0: Yeah, yeah. I don't understand it. It makes me feel sad and worried for our leadership.
1: And they've been so flat-footed as a leadership in dealing with the consequences of this adventure by the states, that those consequences are going to be enormous. The last ships with crude on board have already arrived at their destinations. Yeah. There's nothing more coming.
0: Well, that's also what do we believe there with the American news when the Strait online is seen to be open, but they're working from different areas now in Iran.
1: Yeah.
0: They've just worked around this whole boycotting issue.
1: Well, I think for the Americans, the stuff can come from pipelines into the Mediterranean, so it can be shipped through the Mediterranean.
0: Yeah.
1: I don't know that that's a great idea, but anyway.
0: Well, they can move over land too. The Straits aren't the only place to trade from at the end of the day.
1: So they can get, but the whole of Asia is very much dependent on oil coming eastwards.
0: Bloody Luxon, get on a show and talk about your support for what was idiotic from the beginning, Luxon.
1: Yes. and I'd be fascinated to know why. Is he a wannabe crusader? Is he a wannabe trigger the apocalypse?
0: Yeah. It's just corporate cuckold. Well, just a simpleton little corporate cuckold.
1: I just want to make Donald happy with me.
0: Yeah, it's that simple. I don't think it's intelligent. I don't think it's wise or a good businessman move. I just think it was cuckold. Cacao's what the kids call it these days. Don't Google that, people.
1: they don't even know what it means, do they?
0: No. And we don't want them to. So we're going to move on with a couple more songs before they know what cacao is.
1: They told us what groiper means and never wanted to know that either.
0: It sounds grosser than it is. It's actually more tragic than it is. It sounds gross. Groiper sounds like groping.
1: The explanation that I found, and it may or may not be correct, was that if you're a incel that can't get laid, and obviously you're not doing being a bloke very well, so what you do is you change your role to being the girl for some other incel who can't get laid, and then everyone's happy, but you're really a boy, even if you're taking quite a female role. But of course, nobody's gay.
0: Well, what you're talking about is they've lost the hope of connecting with the opposite sex,
1: and
0: they're just going to follow someone,
1: and it's cause
0: a blind Pied Piper who doesn't know any better, really,
1: because they're awful anyway.
0: Yeah.
1: Anyway, I'm not sure that intersects with our leader who
0: he's married and everything. He just is a little wannabe and it didn't go well. A little wannabe just didn't go well. I can't even explain it because every time

0: I look at it, it's idiotic. It's Idiocracy, the movie I told everyone to watch. So we're going to move on with a couple more songs now. And next I have Teddy Swims, is it?
1: You have got Teddy Swims
0: with Bad Dreams, and then Easy with Dancing in a Room.

0: 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You're listening to Tiffany Wayne, and I'm joined in the studio today with Sue. Kia ora, Sue.
1: Ooh. I just did something to the thing, and now it's given me a big picture of the next song.
0: Oh, good. No, don't push
1: Kia ora.
0: It yet. So we were talking about people getting cancelled before, and there's been a lot, and that's all areas from podcasting to actors. I think we had Susan Sarandon, who went down for her support, or her not so much support of the war, and her support for Iran, just the people there. So yeah. She got taken, I think, off a lot of movies and moved from management.
1: Oh, really?
0: Susan Sarandon, such a big actress. And all she wants is peace and no war.
1: Yeah.
0: Yeah, we saw the attack on Hassan Piker recently.
1: That was bizarre.
0: Yeah, from Democrats even.
1: Well, I don't know that it's a from Democrats even.
0: Well, from both. I'm going to guess the Democrats were attacking is what makes it disgusting.
1: It's the same ones that, you know, never talked to Mamdani before he won.
0: Yeah.
1: Never talked to Mamdani after he won.
0: No.
1: And they don't want him there.
0: Your phone is cracking me
1: my
0: up.
1: My phone is. It's my family is organising a lunch with my mum today.
0: Your mum, so it's okay.
1: But unfortunately, I cannot go to the lunch with mum today.
0: What time is it?
1: It's at probably at 1 o'clock or so, because we also have the grandchildren in, so I've got my orders in for things to bring back for the grandkids.
0: Oh, cute. No, maybe you might make it a little later to the lunch. So we got cancelling there. There is a...
1: Hassan Piker cancelling is...
0: Yeah, it's ridiculous. I think he ended up gaining a few million viewers from them trying to cancel him.
1: I think... in some ways, it's the same thing that you've got with the Labour Party in the UK, with the Democrats in the States, with the Labour Party here to an extent, not as great an extent, where these third way parties trying to occupy a centre space, but actually that centre space with the Overton window has moved to the right.
0: Yeah.
1: So they become less and less appealing, and they start.
0: Well, centre isn't popular anymore amongst the majority of people, and that's globally at the moment.
1: Yeah.
0: People don't want to see centre, they want to see left.
1: Or right.
0: Yeah, well, sort of right. I think it's very little amount of people want to actually see right. I would say it was the money and the corporations want to see right, and then the seriously uneducated with a big dream that's never going to be fulfilled.
1: Billionaires didn't get to be billionaires.

0: or sharing it with you.
1: No. Well, the billionaires are definitely, I think, leaning more left because they don't want to live in a crap society. I've seen a lot of billionaires in support of the movement because they're afraid of where they live anywhere being impoverished and disturbing to be a part of.
0: I wouldn't say that they're left, but certainly some of them.
1: Right wing, yeah.
0: Yeah, some of them don't fancy seeing their heads on pikes anytime soon.
1: Yeah, well, they just want to, you know, how can you enjoy your city or think your city's beautiful if it isn't being provided for? Yeah. You know what I mean? Yeah. It's like being a king in a molehill. It won't matter. There's also Aya Mays, a girl I found recently. We were going to play her music today, but I'm going to play it next time. Sorry, guys. But she had a song called Carmageddon and Good Citizen that are highly political, we'll just say that. Mm. She's a young singer from Australia who qualified as a doctor first before moving into a music career. So she's got paid for schooling and actually got a high-paying job and decided it wasn't enough. So she actually does songs that are very political and they call out very big subjects. And her record label and manager dropped her because she wouldn't change the lyrics to her songs.
0: Wow.
1: Yeah. So it's, this Australian girl, give her a listen. Yeah. Everyone, Aya May. I thought her songs were pretty cool. I was going to play it today, but I had already made my list, you see.
0: Why?
1: Say it
0: again.
1: Aya May.
0: So, I think someone like Neil Diamond or something was.
1: The old artist. I've heard them singing recently. I thought you just meant that he was singing recently.
0: No, one of them trained as a doctor.
1: Well, he sang something political recently too, in an area of politics. But she's more famous than ever from not dropping her lyrics. I think she could have been a sort of nobody, and now the controversy itself has actually boosted her up, similar to Hussein Piker. So it's like an opposite effect at the moment, which is why I'm saying I think the mass public
0: That's the Barbara Streisand effect, isn't it?
1: Yeah. Well, I think people are seeing the hypocrisy too. Like, I think we're getting from every angle that the rich accumulating everything is actually disastrous for the majority, regardless of what anyone spins you.
0: So it's good that it sort of almost ends up sort of publicising the...
1: Yeah. Well, I also, one more person to bring up on the cancellation who have defeated Goliath in the cancellation realm is Kathy Griffin, who I've always loved. And you were saying Rosie O'Donnell, similar to her, who and Kathy were actually both in the same D-list celebrity realm as Donald Trump and both knew him personally. So the fact that they both fell out with him and over, well, what would we call it? They weren't really defaming him. I guess you can't defame someone if you're only telling truth about them.
0: That's true.
1: You know what I mean? Defamation's when you're, like what Luxon tried to do recently with the slip of that email is trying to call it defamation when it is an action you produced.
0: You would have to say, if it was a defamation, that it just wasn't factually correct.
1: Yeah.
0: Rather than it makes me look bad.
1: Yeah. So if you did it to yourself, that's not defamation, people. That is our Prime Minister.
0: Yeah. And you know,
1: Well,
0: it applies to any of us, really.
1: Yeah. Well, I've been watching Kathy for years when she went down 7 years ago for standing up against the idea of Donald Trump ever becoming president.
0: Yeah.
1: She thought it was ludicrous back then. I think she used a mask. I've talked about it before. How you get the rubber mask of celebrities. Yeah. She used a Donald Trump one and pretty much did a head getting cut off Medusa-style photo shoot, which was for her stand-up comedy. And then she got cancelled left, right and centre through all media. And recently with Donald Trump's votes going down, she's popped up on top big time from her stance on him and now is getting booked again and got people coming on her show and getting booked on shows, though she likes to say she never forgets.
0: We are the media, I suppose, in some way.
1: Well, it's down to us and podcasters, sadly enough.
0: It is sad down to us and podcasters because everyone else is a little bit chicken about.
1: Well, not Tova.
0: No.
1: Yeah, Tova's been good and Jack Tame's pretty good.

0: show, but they're not getting the interviews anymore because they're scary.
1: They are.
0: Yeah. But I really enjoyed Tyva. I've always enjoyed her. She seems a bit out there and she's really not afraid of any questions.
1: Yeah. I think I've never seen, I don't know. Yeah, I probably have actually seen people deal with Tova's questions by actually, I don't necessarily say answering the question because there's a skill set in not answering the question, but in fielding it in such a way that, that you know, you've taken the, taken whatever sting out of it.
0: But I call it flabberblasting.
1: Flabberblast.
0: Yeah, flabberblasting. When it's just a whole lot of blah, blah, blah, blah around the, dancing around the topic with a lot of, I got that off mashing it with filibuster.
1: Yeah, well, yeah. And you know, when you see Winston Peters in Full Fly.
0: But he's so good.
1: He's extraordinarily skilled.
0: Yeah.
1: And he's never lost for words. He's never lost for an answer.
0: No.
1: Even if when you listen to, when you track the answer as it goes through,
0: yeah,
1: it says one thing and then it says something completely different and then it says something completely different.
0: What's
1: his
0: smile and even making things funny is better than nothing.
1: Like
0: you get it, even if what he says is inflammatory, the little bit of a smirk, the fact it's cheeky is better than turning pink and running away.
1: Well, you know, I mean, it doesn't mean I have to like it, but...
0: But I do understand a good showman when I see one.
1: He's extraordinarily skilled.
0: Yeah. Well, we know good showmen don't mean crap when it comes to politics because Donald Trump would be an amazing president.
1: Yeah. Yeah. It'd be quite nice if we didn't just choose ones that, you know.
0: Yeah.
1: That did.
0: Well, we're not choosing them. People like me and you don't choose these super people as leaders.
1: No.
0: But the fact humans, majority of humans out there are picking them is crazy.
1: Yeah. But
0: I've met a few and I always think these are people too. And I meet the voters of theirs and they're not people. No, I'm joking. They are people. But it's a hard sell.
1: Sometimes.
0: Well, there's people you've always known, right? And you never really, till recently, we don't know who each other votes for. We've always been a bit more pleasant than that. But yeah. I think of recent, we've all gotten to know each other's politics because it's such a battlefield at the moment. The people I'm finding right wing are the people I expect to be right wing when I find out. Like, I always thought that one was a bit culty, that kind of stuff.
1: Well, I'm sure you can be culty and left-wing as well, but I think that sort of...
0: I know personally two women that are very religious and very, at the same time, left-wing, but they're also conspiracy theorists, worse than me. I think I'm just a conspiracy noter, not a theorist, whereas I know some serious conspiracy theorists. I have a family member that knows the earth is flat. Knows. They really know it and we just can't see what they know.
1: No, indeed we can't.
0: It's
1: kind of, you know, sometimes, and in the current times, sometimes a conspiracy theory is actually the right theory.
0: Yeah.
1: Because there has been a lot of conspiracy going on.
0: Yeah. Well, theory, it's just some evidence, right? I would just take out the theory and just call it conspiracies.
1: Yeah. So you can have kind of cooker conspiracy theories like the world is flat.
0: Yeah. Well, Jeffrey Epstein's conspiracy.
1: Absolute.
0: You know what I mean? No theory. The conspiracy there, what's going on?
1: All the lines join together, you know? Yeah. It's the same lines that link to why do we love Israel so much that we're going to go and attack a country where we're going to lose.
0: Well, it's harder too to talk to people in New Zealand about that. Some people are very colony in their brain, you know what I mean? I don't think we think about that. And being a native, you automatically look at the Indigenous people and you know the history of the whole world and you're like, okay, something is whack there. It's just modern day colonisation.
1: Many years ago, somebody who would know such things

0: said to me at the start of the Iraq War, the first Iraq War, said, Iraq is, the Americans will be very happy to go into Iraq, the American forces, because it's a perfect test bed for your military systems. That you've got these big empty spaces that have not a lot of people in them. You can roll out all your tanks and your hardware, get into a good you know, real fight, and that the adversary is quite beatable. That they're the weakest, one of the weakest countries in the Middle East.
1: Well, that obviously had stopped people like Iran to actually take note and better up their war games.
0: They won't attack Iran.
1: Well, Iran was bigger, wasn't it? It's a bit more harsher.
0: It's bigger and it's always been stronger.
1: Yeah.
0: And what I hadn't expected is the propaganda game.
1: Yeah.
0: They play a good propaganda game.
1: No, they do. I think we've all been following the colonial propaganda game is the biggest one and the most used. And it coincides with the King James Bible, with that colony mindset, you know, agenda. There's a definite agenda when you look in that version of the Bible, I think, and its tendencies towards colonisation, you know.
0: When you all hate the queers.
1: It's the most useful tool they had to divide and conquer Indigenous peoples.
0: Yeah.
1: Mm. But we're also seeing in Iran, they're attacking Christians in Iran. Like there's been that desecration of the Jesus statue. I think there were, same thing, damage to Mother Mary. Yeah, Israel. Showing their true colours. That was another bit of leaked information with that soldier. Not really leaked when you're taking footage, but that soldier destroying that cross, that got the biggest backlash from America than anything else. Then the death of those schoolgirls.
0: Yeah.
1: A statue.
0: And I think the Israelis bombed the mosques. Not the mosques, the...
1: Citadels.
0: Synagogues.
1: The synagogues, that's it, Citadel.
0: Citadels. Yes. Got Sally's as well.
1: Yeah. No, they got everything there. We got to remember, like, when you get past the language and everything and you really look at people, we're just people.
0: We are.
1: Yeah. And these war games of divide and conquer between LGBT, between men, between women, between those that just have brown skin, I think the biggest attack, those are all very real and very... what would you say, polarising in society. But I think the first attack for me, probably because I am Indigenous, seems to lose out the most.
0: I think that's always a theme in all of these things. You know, you don't get too far before you've got the attacks back on Indigenous people.
1: Well, you're going for land and wealth of the people, right? So you need to attack the Indigenous people first. Most of the safeties that happen for a society are those that help Indigenous people and from the Indigenous perspective. Now, if we get everyone voting with the Indigenous side to help the land and the people, all peoples of those areas stay healthy, you've got to divide all those people up. So that's when you'll start, take the woman out from the men, take the LGBT out from the group, you know what I mean, divide and conquer.
0: Then split them.
1: And then you've also got the Indigenous on every land is literally living in poverty, and therefore you have more reactions when it comes to law and the courts and crime, right?
0: Yeah.
1: So they're easy to kick down to and already in a position where they're hurting themselves through their actions.
0: Yeah, it's in, like... It all joins up, you know?
1: Yeah, that was a lot of words. I was having a bit of a mind fart over here. So we're going to go on from that big spill of heaviness where it's not all over, people. Don't forget to vote. And I would suggest you go vote in Green, please, because, you know, I'm not a news broadcaster, so I can have an agenda. I think it'll be better for Indigenous, better for LGBT, better for women, better for men, and better for the children if we vote better.
0: Have a look at what benefits you.
1: Yeah.
0: And vote for them.
1: What benefits your great-grandchildren, your nieces and nephews?
0: What benefits,
1: Yeah, next generation.

0: Congratulations.
1: And actually be quite, you know, quite picky about what benefits you. Yeah. We've got 2 minutes to go.
0: Oh, 2 minutes to go. Well, thank you everyone for joining us today.
1: Yeah.
0: Yeah. Thank you so much and listening to our
1: rant. We had a rant.
0: We've both been feeling a bit down. The world's in turmoil. Uh-huh. Vote better.
1: Yes.
0: Vote better. We ranted well. And we're going to finish with the Water Boys who we started off with.
1: Okay.
0: With We Will Not Be Lovers. You'll get a little bit of it, guys. It's my new favourite song. Kia ora and thank you for joining.